0: Well, I am a Malaysian by birth. So if you ever had a conversation with Malaysians, we can't stop talking about food. We can go for hours and hours. And I grew up in that context and I've traveled around the world. And in different jobs, I've always used food as a way to connect with people. It was just a common language that established trust, you know, some a way of connecting with people. So that's how I got into food. And when I was doing my doctoral research, I wanted to look at young people and peace building. And it came very early in the research. I thought to myself, there's no way I'm going to get young people, 16-year-olds and up, to talk to me about peace and conflict in a workshop. I just thought, there's no way that they're going to tell me, Elaine, this is how I experience conflict. So I thought, what is something I could do that went beyond words? And I thought, why not draw on the power of food? And I'm not good at sports. I'm not good at arts. The only thing I could do was eat. And I thought, well, everyone, whatever language, whatever schools, skills we have a relationship with food, whether we like it or not. So I thought, why not use that as a method and also examine the power of food to affect peace, not just harmony, but what might we understand about peace and conflict through the lens of food?
1: Right. Okay. Can you talk to us a little bit then? Well, first of all, thank goodness the Malaysians have stepped up here because I don't want to stereotype people, but every Malaysian person I've met seems to have it's a very sociable culture. It seems to be very extroverted.
0: Yes.
1: And it seems to be all about connections. Yes. And it is a lot about food.
0: I mean, Malaysia is a very multicultural country. Yes. But at the same time, we have this glossy veneer of you know, I guess multicultural harmony, but that does underneath there's also issues of, you know, racism, classism. Often we don't even talk about class divides, but it is there. But despite all those differences, food is something that we all can seem to connect about. In my book acknowledgement, I said Malaysians don't eat to live, we live to eat. And in some rare and unorthodox cases, we write a book about it too. So it seems to be a language that we like to draw upon.
1: So you're uniquely placed. I wasn't going to talk about Malaysia being Malaysian, but it seems interesting to me that you're sort of uniquely placed. I can see how that might have formed your thinking.
0: Yes. Well, I grew up in Europe as well, and Switzerland and Hong Kong, New Zealand, Australia. And in my different careers as a lawyer or an aid in development, it was a way to start conversation when you didn't know what to talk about. And people say, oh, you tried this and that. And so I used it as a stepping stone to build relationships.
1: So in your work internationally, who were you trying to talk to, like, apart from the project with the young people?
0: Mostly I am working with peace builders because many people understand peace in different ways. In peace building, we might begin with the word peacekeeping, and that's in war, where soldiers go to deal with the conflict in war zones. But there's also peacemaking between people. Peace building is a larger container word for all of those. How can we create sustainable peace beyond just the individual, societal peace and whatnot? So I've done workshops with peace builders around the world and academics to help them understand there's a way we can do experiential peace building that goes beyond words, beyond a particular skill set, beyond peace agreements. And so often I just share about these ideas I've come across and how I do it in practice. And so that's, in terms of my work overseas, that's largely what it involves. Or it's about speaking about helping offer hope to people overseas. You know, you can believe in peace again, and look, this happens in our everyday context.
1: Okay, can I just direct you then to the major conflict in the world at the moment, which, well, it's actually Iran now, isn't it? Gaza, which has sort of dropped off the media radar, but you know, that's the latest atrocity or catastrophe. Can you talk about food as a

0: as a pair for conflict and for peace in that context, yes, or a similar one.
1: So when I was rewriting this book for publication, it was at the beginning of the Gaza conflict. And at that time, you know, there was an issue of food insecurity, food access. So we are very familiar of famines. We're very familiar with starvation being the first tool, earliest tool of warfare. But often we think that we're in war, it's total just war and conflict, but we don't look for the peace that might exist during war.
0: Within the war.
1: We're in war.
0: That's interesting.
1: Yeah. And so there was this blogger who, during that time, was videoing himself and the rations he was eating during the early stages of the Gaza conflict. Those videos make me think he was hungry for peace. He was demonstrating, look, I have these limited rations. We are all dying from here. But at the same time, food is giving me a form of peace and a semblance of normality. And he was conveying through his lips and his video, look, I'm in a war zone, but I'm not just showing you the everyday, I mean, the conflict outside. This is the everyday consequences of conflict and war. So it's very visual, and it's articulating these everyday experiences of war through the visual, but also through the gut.
0: Yeah.
1: And that's something we can all connect with. Yeah. Mm-hmm. Yeah.
0: And it's just getting away from the gut, but just contemplating people under those circumstances. Everyone is going to have to be actively involved in peace building in order to survive within a war, right? People are going to be learning a lot about how to share and get on with each other and help each other.
1: Yeah, I think in times of conflict and war, the boundaries of who's your enemy and who's your friend blurs. Mm-hmm. So I have this story I write about in the book about this boy, a four-year-old boy, during World War II in East Malaysia. His name is Yit Ching. And Yit Ching was mauled by a dog and lying on the side of this road. And if you know a bit about the history of Borneo, the Japanese had invaded. So the Japanese were around everywhere. And he had grown up used to thinking of the Japanese as enemies. And so this is the context he's lived in. He lost two sisters during that time, youngest baby sisters, and had seen the Japanese soldiers gun down his community. But as a four-year-old during this wartime context, very much used to looking after himself, but got mauled by a dog, was lying at the side of the road, bleeding to death. And he said, gosh, this is the end of my life. I don't know a four-year-old who would think like this, but he remembered that was what he was thinking. This is the end of my life. Out of the corner of his eyes, he's been lying on the side of this road for I don't know how long. He sees this green figure approach him. And before he can do anything, he realizes it's a Japanese soldier. And this Japanese soldier was wheeling a bicycle, looked at the boy for a while, then thought about what he was going to do and picked up the boy and rode him off. After some time, the boy realizes the soldier had taken him to a clinic. And this this soldier talks to whoever, the medics, and the boy was seen. Now, this boy remembers very clearly the soldier at the end of the day gives him his rations of fish. Now, even as a soldier, he's got these rations. This is clearly rations for I don't know how many days. He gives this boy his food. Now, this boy has not had protein for I don't know. Like, he tells me about how he had to catch cockroaches to survive. He remembered this one moment where his dad caught a snake, cooked it, ate it, and didn't share any with his sons. His father did that to him.
0: And yet this so-called enemy soldier.
1: And at this moment, suddenly this enemy gives him his own rations. So he's depriving him his own body for sustenance and gives it to an enemy boy. Now this boy, his brain is blown, but he's also still half dying. Next day, the soldier comes and checks on him, and then he's never seen that soldier since. This boy's life of all these things he's understood of who's enemy and who's friend, who's foe, has just been smashed. grows up, becomes a very successful architect. And quite recently, he every time there was this university, Waseda University, would send Japanese soldiers for summer program, and he would talk to these kids and say, look, this is a Japanese soldier did this for me. Mind-blowing for them too, because they had grown up with this guilt for a war that they didn't commit themselves, but they were still carrying the burden of that. So this man's story tells us labels are not useful, enemy is not useful. You know, peace can also coexist in times of war, just as war can exist in our everyday peace in Australia, yes, right? Even though it's not the same kind of understanding of war. And so to me, this story is very poignant example of food is an important tool that's not just this insignificant, you know, oh, this little thing. Oh, yeah, we can make friends through food. No, it's a very symbolic gesture of peace and hope and strength. And it also, you know, changed lives in a very powerful way.
0: I really want to dig into that after a little break. So yes, we'll just have a little break and then we'll be right back. Yep.

0: say.
1: I'm sick of the little boxes. Aren't you too? Do you want to live in nourishing green neighborhoods where we share and care for one another and our precious planet? Are you sick of greedy people gatekeeping better futures from the rest of us? 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
0: And they all look just the same.
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0: 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Today I'm chatting with Elaine Prattley. Elaine is the author of Hungry for Peace, which explores the idea that food is an agent of connection, as well as being an agent of conflict, which we've spoken about just before the break. Elaine, that was a really, really powerful story, and I've heard many stories similar to that about how people behave during a war, including in my own family. So they're actually, those kind of stories are common during a war. They're everywhere when there's a war. That's not the dominant narrative, though, that we hear on Anzac Day or out of the mouths of world leaders. It's all about nationalism, especially at the moment. So we spoke earlier, you mentioned this idea of small acts that can make a big difference. So please reassure me that the small acts, what are these acts that are going to have to be really powerful in order to change that narrative, or some, or at least somehow compete with it?
1: Well, I talk, in the book, I talk about the symbol of the atom. Is an atom a small thing or a big thing? But the atom bomb, the consequences of an atom bomb was global and went through time, right? Also talk about in a recent Peace Kitchen event. So we have these events where we foster dialogue through food, whether it's a public event or for private events. And in this recent one at a Women Deliver conference, we used this symbol of breaking bread. And in one of the breads that we used, we talked about the yeast, a symbol of yeast. Yeast, I don't know the percentage of it, but imagine it's 5% of the ingredients used and then rest is, 90% flour. But that little yeast is able to transform the bread completely. Mm-hmm. It causes it to rise, it gives it a totally different texture, and yet it's a small thing by comparison to the flour, but it's the one that causes transformation. I talk about these symbols of how small dust doesn't denote the size of transformation or the value of transformation.
0: Yeah.
1: We're so obsessed about the measuring impact. But what is impact? You know, I can speak to thousands of people, but have I impacted them? Well, I would argue probably not that much, maybe one idea. But if with my two kids, I spend that time with them, just two people, the value to them, in their lives is, if we're going to use the word impactful, more impactful. So what's the value of impact? So I would say maybe size is not or quantity is not a good measure, but it's still small can be big. And so in your own show, you interview people every day, every week, about things that they do in their own lives that also change communities. And I would suggest these things collectively lead to so much change. Wouldn't you agree?
0: It's like, and it's also not quantifiable.
1: Yes.
0: It's not even, it's completely unquantifiable.
1: Yeah, but like if you think about like shopping bags a few years ago when they stopped using plastic bags or offering them, and a lot of people grumbled about these, how inconvenient it was going to be, and yet we've changed our habits so completely since then. Now we started bringing in reusable bags. So you might say, well, what is the impact of plastic bags? But no, we're reducing the usage of plastic bags that are impacting our seas and our animals and living more sustainably. Mm-hmm. These small things, someone thought about that idea and brought it into being.
0: And it was, I'm sure your average politician and certainly your average CEO of Woolworths probably couldn't care less about plastic, really. That's probably not, so I shouldn't say that, I don't know who they are, but it's probably not uppermost in their mind. And yet they were willing to take that action under the pressure from somewhere.
1: Well, but the fact that they decided it was valuable suggests that they think the community thinks it's valuable.
0: Yep.
1: And the way community thinks it's valuable, someone had to be the crazy person at the beginning
0: that
1: to
0: looks
1: make
0: like
1: that
0: a
1: change.
0: Clank. Yep.
1: And then over time, that created a momentum, right?
0: Mm-hmm.
1: So I think that's one example. But there are many things that we don't think is important, like my life. I talk very early in the book about how I became a peace builder because one boy noticed me in school when I started new school. I had no friends for half a year. I moved to Europe. I couldn't speak the language. I pretended that I was busying myself every lunchtime because I had no friends. I couldn't speak the language. I didn't understand culture. I sat by myself for half a year every lunchtime, friendless. And I was 13-year-old, so you can imagine. Oh. And this boy noticed me after 6 months, invited me to share lunch with him and his friends. 13-year-old boy, so the friends didn't speak English, also felt very awkward. So it's not a comfortable thing, but it was life-changing for me because his act of compassion and the fact that he noticed me changed me. And I made a promise to myself as a 13-year-old, I would make sure that no other person felt like they were on the margins, friendless and whatnot. So you could say that was a very everyday decision.
0: By one young, very insignificant person.
1: Yeah, this boy never even thought he was going to change, but he changed my life. That accumulated to over time me thinking I'm going to become a bridge builder. I'm going to be a peace builder. Mm-hmm. I'm going to be a friend to someone. Well, what is the impact for that? I don't know, but it changed my life. So that for me was meaningful.
0: Mm-hmm.
1: Yeah.
0: Right. So when you were talking there, I was thinking, look, that's probably what's holding the world together. It's all those millions and millions of small acts of kindness and humanity. And in fact, maybe that's more powerful. It looks as though Donald Trump and the government of Iran are very powerful at the moment and the multinational corporations. If you were to quantify it, they're actually less powerful than the millions and millions of things that were helping each other.
1: I think the whole system's been in a form of rupture at the moment. Mm-hmm. Like all the superpowers are a bit confused and all the middle powers are thinking, hang on, we have to step up. And all the smaller countries are like, well, we can't rely and we have to form our own regional blocks. And also we need to be more reliant, right? So I think all our former understandings of superpowers and structures, we're in transition and now's a great time to change things.
0: That's the only time usually, isn't it, in history that we can get. Yeah. So that's a very positive way to look at it too. So we've got a crisis and then opportunities that are going to come out.
1: Well,
0: of that.
1: As a peace builder, I always say conflict is neutral. And it offers a time for growth and change and possibility. Mm-hmm. Like in my marriage, I have conflict all the time. But what makes us stronger rather than ghosting each other is coming together, understanding, right? Yeah. At the same time, rupture is a time for possibility.
0: Yeah.
1: So as a peace builder, we deal with despair, but we also deal with hope. We have to hope for the world and say, God, come on, guys, there's a possibility that's standing right there.
0: Yeah. That's a really great perspective. Mm. How do you see activism? Where do you compartmentalize those big, powerful, destructive forces in your mind? Do you think, it's not my job to deal with that. I'm just going to deal with this over here? Or do you see a way of taking that on directly?
1: So I talk about the word entanglement in my book, and I say the understandings of what is small, what is big, what is peace, what is conflict is not as helpful because they all intertwine. You know, conflict can lead to peace. Peace can be caring, but it can also be violent, which is a complicated argument to make. Here, this small people, like you think of the school's student strike for climate change or Greta Thunberg, and it was one person, and she was not intending, I assumed. She did not expect that it was going to snowball, right? But it did. And now Donald Trump knows who she is.
0: Right,
1: And so I think we never know the possibilities that we might have, but at the same time, there are many things that we do, we never see the fruit of our work. It's often maybe other people have built on it, or it might happen after we've passed on. So I think it's very hard to know.
0: So I'm thinking of words like humility and faith, just do what you think is the right thing to do, and trust, and we don't know what's going to happen to the American Empire, how bad it's going to be as they decline, and we don't know, as you say, about how much influence what you're doing, your book might have, for example. So we just have to act anyway.
1: Yeah, I think I view it as that we're all, I would say, what's a good phrase, children of God. We're all humans, and we have something that connects us, and that's the power of food. We food shows us that we are all very human. We need to eat.
0: It's such a basic.
1: It's very basic, but it also shows that our need for hope, our need to feel seen and understood, those things need to connect us, and we need to be remembering those things, that we are all more. There's more that connects us than divides us.
0: I agree with that. I think that's true. More that connects us than divides us. Okay, we've only got a few more minutes, and you've already said many inspiring and wonderful things. I love the atom and the yeast analogy. What is a final thing you want to, if you've only got 1 minute to speak, what's the most important thing you want to say?
1: I'd like people to know that we all have potential for peace, and also the people you least expect to do something positive also has the potential for peace. And so to look at what we're doing and thinking, in what ways am I saying something that's connecting people and dividing people. There are people who intend to do something positive, you know, on social media, and they're trolls sometimes. The intention is there, but the way we're doing it can cause division. So think about the ways we're connecting. How are you doing something, and is this are you inadvertently causing dissension or division through the words, even though your heart is there?
0: So it's not a simple matter of just going around with a big bulldozer of goodness.
1: Yeah.
0: It's a bit of subtlety and...
1: Yeah, like your aim is for justice, but are you banging people in the heads with your book? Yeah. Or are you demonstrating it through your words and your acts? Some acts speak louder than words sometimes. And so go back to that basic kind of way.
0: Okay, tell people the title of your book, your name, and where they can get it.
1: Yeah, my book's Hungry for Peace, Food Peace Building in an Entangled World. My name's Elaine Prattley. You can look at it, find the book on Amazon.
0: Okay. Yeah. Thank you very much, Elaine. It's been a pleasure.
1: Thank you.
0: Thank you so much. Right, so that is all we've got time for. You've been listening to Local Food Connections on 3CR, and today we've been speaking with Elaine Prattley. Before I go, I'd just like to say thank you for all the donations that came in during Radiothon, but just to say that 3CR is still $40,000 short of the $300,000 that we need in order to keep going. So please, if you would like to do a small act of goodness today, perhaps donate a little bit of money to 3CR, mention the Local Food Connections show if the ideas on this show resonate with you, and every little bit helps. 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

Good morning. You're tuned to Community Radio 3CR, and this is Latin American Update. As you know, the program is brought to you by the Australia-Cuba Friendship Society here in Melbourne. My name is Marie DeLaura, and generously managing the technical side of the show is John Gillies. And we'd like to start by recognising that we're broadcasting on the unceded lands of the Wurundjeri Woiwurrung people of the Kulin Nation and pay our respects to their elders, past, present and emerging. We also acknowledge the continuation of their cultural, spiritual and educational practices. And of course, this is NAIDOC Week, and we are certainly celebrating NAIDOC Week as well. This morning, we're lucky to be able to speak to a long-time solidarity worker and Vice President of the Melbourne branch of the Australia-Cuba Friendship Society, Pepe Gillies. And we're going to ask Pepe a few questions about what's happening in Cuba and the work of the Australia-Cuba Friendship Society. To get on to another topic, we wanted to once again thank everyone who donated so generously to the 3CR Radiothon. We haven't yet reached the total that we were requested to reach by 3CR, but we're getting there. And the Latin American Update total, hopefully, little by little, will get there. It was inspiring and wonderful last Sunday to see all the 3CR programmers in the Collingwood Town Hall celebrating 3CR's 50th birthday, and walking through all those stalls of 3CR programmers, for me it was like a sort of nostalgic trip through my life, seeing all these fantastic programmers. I had a lovely talk to John Arnott from The Gardening Show, and they'd compiled a long list of all the gardening presenters over many decades. It was absolutely fascinating to see all those names and remember all those people. This program, Latin American Update, has been broadcasting on 3CR for over 30 years, and we're always proud to say we're part of the magnificent 3CR community. The other heartening thing last Saturday was the inspiring demonstrations against US imperialism outside the State Library. There were large numbers of people gathered there, and we heard speeches on the current situation in Cuba, the Philippines, Iran, Venezuela, Palestine, many other places. It was great to see so much solidarity. July the 4th was a very appropriate day. Unfortunately, it clashed with the 3CR 50th birthday, but we managed to do both things. Turning to Colombia, and Latin American expert Enrique Santiago Romero stated this week in a Morningstar publication in the UK that the victory of the far right in the elections in Colombia is deeply suspect, and the United States has its fingerprints all over it. Many Colombians are bitterly disappointed with the result of the recent presidential elections. Extreme right-wing candidate and good friend of President Trump, Abelardo de la Espriella, is the new president and the winner of the elections. Very, very closely. It was a very close election, but he won. Of course, this is a sharp swing back to the extreme right after 4 years of highly progressive left-wing President Gustavo Petro, who has really tried to work for some social justice in Colombia. We have recently seen a string of right-wing presidents in Latin America endorsed by Donald Trump. Nasuri Asfura in Honduras, Jose Antonio Kast in Chile, Keiko Fujimori in Peru, and Milei in Argentina. So De La Espriella is joining this group of right-wing presidents, sadly, taking over in different countries of Latin America. One of the things that De La Espriella in Colombia has said, he was vowed to disembowel the left, whatever that means, disembowel, destroy. Since this right-wing president took over, Marco Rubio, Secretary of State of the United States, was quoted as saying, "Colombia's best days are ahead." The current president of Colombia, Gustavo Petro, the one I was mentioning, the progressive one, has alleged irregularities in the vote. The actual candidate, because Gustavo Petro was limited to a four-year term, the actual left-wing candidate who was up against De La Espriella accepted the defeat graciously because, of course, there was no other course to take. It is alleged that the Trump administration donated millions of dollars to the De La Espriella campaign. Donald Trump certainly boasted online about his friend's win. Sadly for Colombia,
Many of the social justice achievements put in place by President Petro will now most likely be undone by the new president, Abelardo de la Espriella. Well, we're going to play you a great piece of Colombian music. We have to keep calm and carry on, despite all these right-wing people taking over. And the song we're going to play for you is a cumbia from Colombia called La Pollera Colorado. You can imagine all the talented Colombians dancing this cumbia. There's a lovely clarinet solo in this song. And some of the words of the song say there's a dancer in a red skirt and sings about how beautifully she dances, an Afro-Colombian dancer called Soledad. This song's very popular in Colombia and other Spanish-speaking countries, of course. It was written by Juan Bautista Madera Castro, and it's going to be played for us by Los Inmortales. So let's listen to La Pollera Colorado, the red skirt.

0: We're lucky today to be able to speak to someone who's a long-time worker in solidarity with the people of Cuba and many other parts of the world. I'm referring to Pepe Gillies, who is Vice President of the Melbourne branch of the Australia-Cuba Friendship Society, a talented musician and music teacher and dynamic member and counsellor of the Victorian branch of the AEU, which, of course, is the teachers' union. We're really lucky to have Pepe on the show this morning. Thanks for coming on, Pepe.
1: Oh, hi, Marie. Thanks for asking.
0: No, our pleasure. Well, look, I know that you were down at the demonstration outside the State Library on July the 4th, which was, of course, last Saturday.
1: Yeah.
0: Why did you feel it was important to go down there on July the 4th?
1: I just think that lately there's been this growing expansion of imperialist activities, United States particularly, that the type of actions it's taking are more and more unbelievable. Support for Zionist Israel and the genocide in Gaza, attacking Venezuela and kidnapping President Maduro and Celia Flores and jailing them in the United States, unprovoked attacking and bombing of Iran, threatening the invasion of Cuba, threatening to take Greenland, all these things that are against international law and totally outrageous, but they seem to be able to do it and nothing seems to be stopping them. So I think it's just has to be a situation where people have to really stand up and show their opposition and that it's just not all right for them to do this sort of thing. Mm.
0: And did you feel that there was a good turnout of people at the demonstration outside the State Library?
1: Yeah, I thought there was. There was a wide range of different projects there. There was also people that were talking about Pine Gap, the fact that we have American bases in Australia and a growing number because of AUKUS, and that how we are really becoming more and more part of the American empire ourselves. So it was interesting because there was a broad range of people there.
0: Yes. Another thing I wanted to ask you about, why do you think the US is carrying out such a cruel blockade on Cuba? I mean, the level of cruelty is just mind-blowing. Why do you think they have decided to do that right now?
1: See, I think it is really severe at the moment. The US, besides the 6 or 7 decades of blockade against Cuba, they've now really ramped it up. And, of course, are totally blocking any oil getting to Cuba. And this is essential in order to be able to generate electricity, which is, for any country, for any society, is absolutely vital for industry, for production of food, for services like healthcare. For people in Cuba now, it's so difficult because, you know, within 24 hours in the day, they might have 20 hours without electricity or longer. And that means, you know, food goes rotten in refrigerators. School timetables have had to be altered because people can't get to school, so they're going to school maybe 1 or 2 days a week. And even that's difficult. You know, people can't get to work, let alone if they're sick, being able to go to a hospital and the hospital having enough electricity for performing operations or keeping people on, you know, various medical equipment. It's absolutely outrageous and life-threatening. And I think that it really goes back to, in some ways, it's a combination of factors. I think there's a definite element which is revenge of a small number of Cubans now living in Miami who left when the revolution took place, or their descendants. And these people, however, have a lot of money and political power in Florida. So part of it is revenge and wanting to get back into Cuba. I think there's also people who have pure ideological differences with Cuba, simply because Cuba is socialist and the Cold War has really imprinted in people this negative, even evil concept about socialism being dangerous and controlling and that sort of thing. And even though most people in the West don't really understand socialism very well, they're wary about it and make assumptions about it because of Cold War propaganda that is still continuing now. And, of course, because the propaganda is still continuing now, there are people, even younger people, that believe the lies that are being told about Cuba, about using, you know, doctors as slaves when they're really providing, you know, solidarity and medical aid to other countries. So there's lots of that sort of thing that people are really still believing because it's still being circulated by mass media. And Cuba, of course, is not an enemy of anyone, let alone the United States. They've never threatened the United States. They've always been friendly towards them as they are to every other country. And, of course, they have a massive solidarity program, particularly in medical care. But I think mainly that all compounds to Cuba being an example that there's another way, which is the really dangerous thing because it undermines the United States narrative that it is the, you know, the greatest country in the world and has the best system, and that that Cuba can exist and show that there is another way besides capitalist society, American style. And that is really the thing that threatens, I think, the United States more than anything, is that, you know, example of what could, of the other alternative.
0: Mm. And Marco Rubio and Donald Trump, they seem to be obsessed with Cuba, don't they? I mean, it's like war.
1: Well, I think Marco Rubio is definitely obsessed. He is Cuban, and he has very strong links with the Miami Cuban community. However, interestingly enough, his family didn't flee Cuba after the revolution. They actually fled Cuba before the revolution, when the other dictator, Batista, was in power. They fled Batista. So it's sort of ironic that he's so anti-Cuban. But, yeah, it's very much, I think, a personal project of his. I think he'd like to see himself as the, you know, first new president of Cuba. I think that's how he sees himself.
0: Yes. Look, I don't like to ask this question, but do you think there's any chance that they'll actually conduct a military invasion of Cuba?
1: Oh. I don't know. Cuba's very close to the United States, and it has a massive international solidarity movement of support that it has sort of gained over the years. I think, you know, they've tried really hard to instill some sort of regime change. I mean, so close to the United States, there's literally radio stations blasting propaganda. There's, you know, all the expat Cubans who are trying to instill, you know, some sort of uprising, or there's aid money going to pay people who are dissident. And really, there's been so much put into it that if they didn't want socialism, if they didn't want to have all those years as Fidel as their leader, they could have easily overturned the government, but they didn't want to. That's the only thing you can draw, because it would have been much easier for the United States to do regime change in Cuba, you would think, than, you know, across the other side of the world. But they are trying really, really hard. And, of course, that's the reason why they have these terrible sanctions, and the blockade is to make it so hard to live and so unbearable in Cuba that they'll just rebel against their own government just to try and, you know, think it, well, we have to try and get some better standard of living, because it's so hard now with all of these sanctions and stuff. So, unfortunately, I think the Cuba is a little bit different from some other places, like maybe even like Venezuela, in that it has been socialist for so long. And it's very clearly a part of their national identity, is they're very proud of being independent and have their own political system, their own achievements in the areas of education and health. And they're very proud of all of those things, and have very strong sense of national identity. So I think that is going to be really, really hard for the Americans to work against.
0: Mm-hmm. Yes, I hope you're right. And also, I think the Australia-Cuba Friendship Society here in Melbourne is planning an activity for the 26th of July, which is, of course, the anniversary of the uprising in Cuba, the storming of the Moncada barracks and other barracks, the start of the revolution, really, in 1953. And so could you tell us about what's being planned for the 26th of July this year?
1: Yes, you're right. Every year we have some sort of event to commemorate the Moncada barracks. This year we'll be showing a documentary called Cuba After Castro, which is released this year, directed by Matthew Bell and also by well-known journalist Abby Martin.
0: Mm-hmm.
1: It's the first and only American interview with Cuban President Miguel Díaz-Canel, and explores the island's revolutionary history and turbulent present, and gives us an insight into, you know, the current leader of Cuba, which is a proud country that defends collective values and defies the empire, you know, in the face of all these constant threats from the United States. Díaz-Canel is actually Cuba's first leader born after the revolution, and the film chronicles his formation as a bit of an unexpected successor to the Castros. He was an unassuming organizer beforehand and molded through the revolutionary process. And since taking office, he's had to lead Cuba through the devastating pandemic, ongoing media wars, and now a storm of intensified US sanctions that are really exacerbating domestic hardships. He discusses navigating the current existential crisis, really, for Cuba. And it is a very open and honest documentary showing Cuba as it is, and as a nation who's always shown solidarity with other nations, even in the face of, you know, their own illegal, life-threatening blockade by the US. And it gives an insight for people who don't know anything really about Cuba, or have never been, who've only read mainstream media, It's really a valuable documentary, and this is why they've actually released this now. It's free for people to show, for people to see, because they really want to get this information out to people to try and make people in the West aware of what Cuba is really like and what is going on and what's behind these US sanctions and what the US are really trying to do, which is nothing like they're actually saying, obviously. They want just, you know, to be able to control it again. And this really shows what the good that Cuba's done and the amazing type of society that has been created separately from the United States.
0: Sounds like a very fascinating documentary and a very recent one too.
1: Yes.
0: And Abby Martin is coming to Australia, or isn't
1: she?
0: She'll
1: be in Melbourne at the end of the month. She has another documentary out at the moment. There's a screening at the end of July in Yarraville at the Sun Theatre, where she'll be present. And so she's doing a bit of a tour of Australia with that documentary. So she's very well known on YouTube. You can see this. She does lots of clips and lots of documentaries looking at US imperialism.
0: So it should be a very fascinating film. And what other aspects of the day, commemoration day, are there for the 26th of July?
1: Well, it'll be starting at 2 in the afternoon. So we'll have the screening of the documentary. It's also a fundraiser, of course, so it will be a $10 entry or $5 concession. We'll also have some, you know, afternoon tea, refreshments for everyone, and we'll have some music. We've got someone playing some wonderful Cuban music songs for us.
0: I think it's Abe Dunovitz, who's very well known here at 3CR.
1: Yes. He's a great musician and very inspiring. And we'll also have a couple of very quick little 4 or 5 minute talks on people who have been to the May Day Brigade and the recent Southern Cross Brigade, that's brigades to Cuba, to talk about their experiences. And then there'll be raffle and silent auction. So there's a variety of, for everybody, different types of activities. So it would be great for people to come along. That's on Sunday, the 26th of July, starting at 2 o'clock, and it's at the Melbourne Unitarian Peace Memorial Church, which is in East Melbourne, 110 Grey Street, East Melbourne.
0: It sounds great. So we're inviting everybody to come along on July 26th at 2 o'clock.
1: Yep.
0: They don't have to stay out late at night. It's in 2 o'clock in the afternoon.
1: Yep.
0: And that film sounds really fascinating. Well, look, thank you very much for coming on the program this morning, Pepe. Is there anything else you wanted to add to what you've said so far?
1: No, just I think, you know, it's, you know, shows like yours are so valuable of getting the message out to people and just having conversations with people, you know, when you tell them stuff that I've been to Cuba, you discuss about your own experiences, it really opens their eyes sometimes and makes them a bit interested to find out more. And the more people that know about it, the better, because it's a very formidable foe that they're up against. So the more we can do, the better.
0: 3CR is a great alternative to all the mainstream corporate media and so many of the false news and distortions and so on that get played out there, of course.
1: Yes, absolutely. It's about the only alternative in Melbourne for as far as media goes.
0: That's true.
1: So, yeah, I mean, and, you know, on YouTube there are more and more clips available. You've got to look now for AI clips. And, you know, you've got to really know a little bit to understand who you're listening to as well. But there is information out there, but it takes a while to find, and that's what people often don't have, you know, the time to do that sort of thing.
0: That's so true, and there's so much junk out there these days. It's all mixed in with high-quality things that really frightening.
1: Yep.
0: Okay, well, look, thank you very much, Pepe. We really appreciate talking to you this morning, and we'll look forward to see that film on July the 26th and all the other activities, and listen to Abe Dunovitz on his charango playing some music for us. So thanks very much for coming on the show. We really appreciate it.
1: Okay, thanks for having me, Murray.
0: No problem. Bye-bye.
1: Bye.
0: We've been talking to Pepe Gillies, who, as I mentioned, is the Vice President of the Australia-Cuba Friendship Society here in Melbourne and also a talented musician and music teacher. Next up on Community Radio 3CR is that inspiring program about environmental issues, Earth Matters. And we're going to leave you with a very popular dance tune, another dance tune from a different Latin American country, Cuba. This is a great song to dance to, and it's performed by the iconic Cuban big band Juan Formel and the Van Van. It's called The Dance of the Tired Bullock, El Baile del Buey Cansado. And it's very humorous song, but great one to dance to. And the words of the song say that people in a conga line look like tired bullocks swaying along. And that's how this song is danced in Cuba, bent over as if they were tired bullocks, all done in good humor, of course. So let's listen to El Baile del Buey Cansado from Los Van Van. And we'll see you again next Sunday morning at 10:30 a.m. for Latin American Update here on Community Radio 3CR.

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You're listening to Earth Matters, recorded in the studios at 3CR down in Naam in the Kulin Nation, and broadcast nationally across the Community Radio Network. I'm one of your new hosts. My name is Kieran Stewart Asherton, and I thought I would use today's episode as a bit of an introduction into who I am. Now, in order to do that, I'm a big believer in looking at history and looking at, you know, the paths that have been paved in the past to get us to where we are today and how all of that history shapes our current identity. Now, I'm a First Nations man. I'm a very proud First Nations man from the Waniwandian tribe, as well as a few of the other tribes of the Yuin Nation. If you're not familiar with the Yuin Nation, it is a Aboriginal nation down on what is now known as the south coast of New South Wales. It stretches south from around the Shoalhaven River, around the Narrabombidary area, south along that coastal strip down to the Vic border, and from the coastline inwards to the escarpment of the Great Dividing Range. We had that little coastal plateau on the south coast. Now, to talk a bit about my heritage, I want to talk a bit about Biowa, or orcas as they're known in English. Now, my people had a very sacred and a very special relationship with Biowa prior to colonization, which is something we're going to explore a bit in today's episode. Now, long before invasion, my people, the Yuin people, we had a very sacred and reciprocal relationship with Biowa, especially along the south coast down in the Yuin Nation. To us, you know, these weren't just animals. They were seen very much as our kin, our ancestors, and our partners in sustenance. Now, to give you some idea of what I mean by kin, I don't just mean in, you know, some sort of metaphorical sense or allegorical sort of sense. I mean quite literally, our people viewed them as our relatives. Now, how this came about was, 20,000 plus years ago, the coastline was a lot further out to shore than it is today. In some spots along the Yuin Nation, it was anywhere from, I think, about 8 kilometres to 20 plus kilometres further east than where the coastline is today. Now, a whole lot of that land over the last, 20 to 4 plus kilometres further east than where the coastline is today. Now, a whole lot of that land over the last

survive with those rising oceans. So for us, you know, looking at our dreaming stories and looking at our culture, we very much recognize orcas or Biowa as quite literally our cousins. You know, they were our cousins that used to live out on the land a bit further east to us back when it used to be land before the oceans came up. So it is a very, very special kinship relationship that we have with these whales. Now, not only that, we also had a very practical relationship with them that went back thousands of years. You know, how far back exactly, I'm not sure. You know, maybe 20,000 years, maybe more. But, you know, we had this very practical sort of relationship where we would actually quite often work together and hunt together. And this relationship is one that is, you know, not just documented in our oral history and in our dreaming stories, but is a relationship that was actually very well documented by some of the very first colonizers and settlers that moved into the Yuin Nation. In fact, they used to very much exploit the relationship that we had with these orca, and they used to very much use it for their own whaling industry. Now, you know, going back to before that though, before 1788, our people used to work alongside the orca, and what we'll do is we'll herd other whales into bays, like Twofold Bay, for example, down in Eden. And there was a few other very strategic bays where it was quite easy to do this. But we would herd these other whales using the orca. Quite often our people would actually ride the orca, or we'd be out there in canoes alongside them. We would hoard these other whales into bays where they were trapped, and then we could harpoon them and we could capture them. And, you know, they would provide a lot of sustenance for our clans and for the orca as well, that would help to feed us for, you know, quite some time, as well as a lot of other really important resources like, you know, the oil, the blubber, the bones, etc., etc. Now, we had a lot of protocols in place here that, you know, obviously ensured sustainable harvesting of these other whale species to ensure that, you know, we weren't driving them towards extinction. There was also, you know, a lot of rules and protocols in place around what particular whales we could hunt, what we couldn't hunt, you know, ages and genders and species of different whales, different times of the year as well. You know, you couldn't hunt certain whales at certain times of the year if they were mating or breeding, or, you know, they were migrating through and they didn't have much food themselves. You know, no point hunting a whale that hasn't been fed properly itself. There's not enough meat on it. But, you know, we had all of these different protocols and rules and policies in place around hunting these other whales. Now, a part of these rules and policies, protocols, whatever you want to call them, was what we called the law of the tongue. Now, this relationship with Biowa or with the orcas is a relationship that very much was reciprocal. You know, we used to provide quite a lot of these resources from the hunted whales back to the orca. In particular, one resource that we always ensured that we gave them was the tongues of the whales that we would hunt. So, you know, orcas very much enjoyed other whale tongues. It was like very much like a delicacy for them, I suppose. So a part of the rules was, you know, once we would harpoon and capture these other whales, we would cut out their tongues and give their tongues back to the orca. As well as, you know, certain organs and certain other parts of the whale. Now, this relationship, as I was saying, you know, very much continued on for thousands of years. It continued on post-colonization when settlers first moved into the region down around Eden and Twofold Bay. They documented this relationship that we had and, you know, these different methods that we were using with the Biowa to hunt these other whales. And the settlers very much co-opted these systems for themselves and began to exploit these systems for themselves. Now, part of this did involve employing, if you could use that word, employing some of the local mob from the Eden area who already had this relationship with Biowa or with the orcas. And, you know, they'll take mob out on these whaling vessels, and they would, you know, rely on the mob singing the certain songs and, you know, performing certain
certain practices

this is to get these killer whales to, or orcas, sorry, to herd all of these other whale species into places like Twofold Bay, where they were essentially, you know, trapped in, and they could be harpooned more easier by the settlers' whaling vessels. Now, the practice of, you know, splitting the bounty with Biowa, giving them the tongue and other organs, this was also well documented by the early settler whalers as well, and it was very much a practice that they continued on for quite some time. Pardon me. They knew that, you know, they would have to split this bounty, otherwise the orca wouldn't want to continue this relationship, and they wouldn't help them anymore. So, you know, they were very happy to do that for the most part. Now, this story takes a bit of a turn here, unfortunately, where it gets a bit sadder and it gets a bit more... well, look, we're about to talk about colonial erasure and that colonial violence, I suppose. So, you know, when we look at colonization, it didn't just bring the dispossession of my people. It also very much broke up relationships. So, you know, the whaling industry down around Eden and on the south coast turned our sacred kin into commodities. Settlers saw orcas and whales as resources to be exploited, not relationships to be respected. Yuin people were very much pushed off of country. We were cut off from our waters. We were silenced when we tried to speak out around our old ways. And for the most part, we were very much cut off from that whaling industry as well, with the exception of very early on when many of the settler whalers exploited some of the mob's labor down there and exploited our relationships. After a while, though, you know, the orcas got to know the settler whaling vessels, and it kind of got to a point where they didn't need mob anymore. You know, they could cut mob off. They didn't require blackfellas with these sacred knowledge to come out on their ships anymore, because they could just go out in their whaling vessels and, you know, Biowa would see their vessel, would associate it with, you know, this relationship that we've got, and would come and help these whaling ships. Now, where this all went wrong as well, there was actually a whaling vessel that came in at one point during the late 1800s. And this whaling vessel didn't follow these protocols around giving Biowa their share of the bounty. And what they did was they came in and they essentially exploited the system and process that was happening, but they took the whole whales. You know, they didn't cut out the tongue. They didn't give any of the organs from these hunted whales back to Biowa, or, you know, back to the orcas. And as a result, the orcas were very frustrated, you know, understandably. You know, they had done all this labor and they weren't paid their fair share of the, you know, the profits or the bounties or, you know, whatever you want to call it from the labor. So they started to actually revolt a bit, and they started to revolt in ways where, you know, they would start actively hindering the whaling vessels, doing stuff like getting in their way, pushing them off course, barging their boats and whatever else to, you know, let these people know that they weren't happy with the fact that their labor had been exploited and they hadn't been given their, you know, their due payment for it. As well as, you know, I'm only guessing here, but I would assume they were also very unhappy with the way that things had changed. You know, they went from being this very reciprocal kinship relationship with the mob down there to suddenly being very exploited by the colonial whaling industry. Now, I want to talk a bit about Old Tom. So Old Tom is the name of one of the Biowa that used to live down around that area. And he died sometime in September, I think in the 1930, I think it was, when his body was found floating in, I think it was Twofold Bay maybe. But anyways, his body, you know, was found floating, unfortunately. He had passed away, and not only that, in the lead up to this, in the decade or so prior to him passing away, quite a lot of his pod had actually moved on from the area. You know, they got, I suppose, got fed up of being exploited, as well as the way that the local environment was very rapidly changing,
because, you know, the colonial whaling industry was not one that was built on sustainability practices like First Nations people. It was instead a highly extractive one, and these settler whalers were coming in and just absolutely taking everything, just decimating the place, you know, not just whales, all the seals and stuff like that as well. And, you know, a lot of the other primary food sources for Biowa were being disrupted, being overfished and overpoached, and just being decimated by the new settler fishing and whaling industries. You're listening to Earth Matters, produced in the studios of 3CR and broadcast across the continent via the Community Radio Network. Today we're talking about the UN relationship with Biowa. Now, back to Old Tom. So Old Tom, hang around. He was like the main, I suppose, you could call him a patriarch of the pod that we used to go out whaling with and hunting with. But what happened was, is actually quite a sad story once you actually like look into it and learn it all. So this is a Biowa or an orca that had very much, you know, maintained a long cooperative relationship with my people down there on the south coast. You know, as I was saying, when settlers took over the whaling operations, they took over these relationships as well and used to very much exploit the orca, including Old Tom, to help them herd baleen whales towards harpoons and into these bays where they were trapped and whatnot. But yeah, you know, as I was mentioning, that unspoken agreement was broken by a lot of the new whalers moving into the area. And as Old Tom aged, his health really declined as well. A lot of his pod moved on and kind of left him behind. Well, we don't actually know if they moved on. There's also a suspicion that a lot of his pod was actually slaughtered a bit further north up at Jervis Bay by a French whaling vessel that was in the area at the time that apparently did actually take some orca. So, you know, there's that as well. But, you know, a lot of his pod had either moved on or they had been murdered. And he was, you know, alone, essentially, towards the end of his life down there near Eden. Now, he was found, as I mentioned before, in 1930, I think in September of 1930. His body was found showing a lot of signs of malnutrition as well. There were a lot of reports about how his teeth had been worn down and broken. You know, quite possibly this was as a result of doing stuff like grabbing onto those cables and those other whaling lines that the harpoons would be attached to and, you know, helping to drag those baleen whales in, which was, as well, a practice that they, you know, quite often did, going right back to pre-colonization as well. Like when we would harpoon these baleen whales, the orca would grab the lines as well and, you know, help us drag them into shore and whatnot. But, you know, his teeth were absolutely decimated, which, you know, probably very much played a role in his malnutrition. Grabbing onto his wire cables, you know, obviously had a far more devastating impact on his dental health than the old reed ropes that my mob used to use back in the day, which were a lot softer, of course. And, you know, essentially he was left to starve at the end of the day when whaling settlers broke up this relationship and broke up this pact and, you know, stopped paying the fair share. Now, there is some aftermath to the extinction of his pod as well. There's some really, this isn't a good story. I'm just going to preface this for any of the listeners. This story doesn't end very well, unfortunately. Following his death, his entire pod gradually disappeared, the few that were still around. Not just from the waters, but from existence, which is a really, really sad part of this story. Now, what I'm talking about here is a recent genetic mapping that happened along the Australian coastline, where scientists went and done a lot of genetic mapping of the orca pods that call this continent home or that frequent this area. And they've also been able to get some of the genetic mapping and DNA from Old Tom himself, because Old Tom's skeleton actually sits in a whaling museum down in Eden. You can go down there and see it yourself and read some of the whaling journals and whatever else where they talk about the relationship that we had. But they were able to, you know, scrape some DNA out of his skeleton
and they were able to also map out his genes. And the really horrendous and sad part of this story is that pod that we coexisted with for hundreds, if not thousands, if not tens of thousands of years, that pod that we had such an entwined mutual relationship with and such a amazing relationship with, like, you know, at the end of the day, I don't know of any other people around the world, indigenous or not, who have ever ridden wild orcas. Now, you know, don't get me wrong, there's probably a few dozen people in the world that have ridden orcas in their life, in captivity, all of them. I don't know of any other people who have actually gone out and rode wild orcas. But on top of that, not just ride wild orcas, but have this incredible relationship, this incredible reciprocal relationship, this kinship with them, where we both help to feed each other and we both help to nourish and nurture each other. You know, a relationship like that doesn't exist anywhere else in the world as far as I've ever been able to discover. Now, this pod, I'm really sad to say, it no longer exists. In fact, genetic mapping tells us that today there are no living descendants anywhere around the waters of so-called Australia that descend from old Tom and his pod. That entire pod was wiped out, gone forever. That relationship, that thousands of years old relationship, also wiped out, gone forever. It's a very sad part of the story. And I think it really, you know, it speaks to quite a lot of things. It talks to, you know, colonization quite a lot. This is a cultural tragedy at the end of the day that was created solely by colonization. And, you know, it's, for me, it's a very upsetting fact that, you know, that pod, which once cooperated with my people in a relationship built on reciprocity, on sustainability, was wiped out within only a couple of generations of colonization. The extinction is a direct result of settler exploitation, of disruption of UN cultural practices, and the violence of the colonial whaling industry in general. This severing of this kinship, both human and non-human, is just one of the many ecological and cultural losses caused by invasion. Now, in terms of colonial whaling industry in general, it didn't just destroy orca pods, it's absolutely devastated entire marine ecosystems, and it's very much disrupted ancient coastal lifestyles. Whales that were once a part of our ceremonial cycles and a part of our sustainable relationships were hunted to near extinction for profit. Whaling stations like the one down in Eden became sites of ecological plunder, where the settler economy turned sacred beings into oil and bone. This industry was never about survival for the settlers either. It was always about extraction and about erasure. It was always about dispossessing my people, not only of land and sea, but of these interspecies relationships that defined our sovereignty, our survival, and our way of life. And this story also speaks to this whole notion that quite often happens here in this colony with the cultural and information wars that happens around erasure and romanticization. So, you know, very much you look at old Tom, for example, and we look at that orca pod, and we look at how it's often romanticized by settler history. And especially if, you know, you go to these museums, these whaling museums, where they have these relics of old Tom. They have all these relics of that past whaling industry during the 1800s. All of these old journals and diaries and whatever else. And the way that settlers still very much talk about it today, it's very romanticized. But beneath all that romanticization, beneath all of the, you know, feel-good platitudes, lies a very devastating truth, which, you know, as I mentioned, is that that pod, that entire pod, was wiped out as a direct result of colonization. Now, I've spoken for the last 20-odd minutes. We've only got about 5 minutes or so left of the show. But the reason I really wanted to talk about this in the first episode was to, as I mentioned at the start, give a bit of a background of my own people and, you know, why I am so passionate about the things that I am,
You know, why I'm such a political person, why I'm so interested in history, and why I'm so interested in my people's culture and our sovereignty and all of those other things. It's because there is such a proud history there for us. There is such an amazing history and an amazing culture and such beautiful relationships and kinships that used to exist prior to colonization. Now, for me, you know, this is all something to be celebrated. Obviously not what's happened post-colonization, but all of this stuff prior to colonization is something to be very much celebrated. It's something to very much try and bring forward as well into our lifestyles today. When we look at my people and we look at the reciprocal relationships we used to have, not just with Biowa or orcas, whatever you want to call them, but with many other species as well, like Mirigan Warrigal, the dingo. You know, we used to have, again, it's so hard to explain using English, honestly, but we used to have such a intricate relationship with them as well, where, again, it's not like anything you would envision for a Eurocentric lens. You know, we didn't have pet dingoes. That's not how we viewed our relationship. Likewise, you know, they weren't subservient to us. They weren't our property. You know, they weren't something to work for us, very much like how dogs and various other animal species are treated today in today's society. But instead, they were reciprocal relationships built very much on mutual respect and mutual trust, mutual understanding, and mutual sharing. Now, these are all values that we, more than ever, really need to start enshrining, that we really need to bring forward into our day-to-day lives. Otherwise, you know, we're heading down the same route of old Tom and his pod. When I say we, I'm not just talking about blackfellas, or, you know, I'm not just talking about the underdog. I'm talking about humans in general. When we take a look at the amount of ecocide that's happening, not just on this continent and its waters, but right across the entire globe, you know, it paints such a horrendous picture for our future. We really need to reimagine ways of living and ways of going forward. And for me, I get a lot of that inspiration and a lot of that power from looking at my people's history, looking at our culture, looking at all the things we've overcome, all the things that we've achieved, and trying to bring that forward to today. Somewhat in a, I suppose, you know, like, a cultural revitalization, although that doesn't quite fully capture what I'm talking about here. But yeah, so thanks for listening. That's me. I will be back again in a couple of weeks to do another episode of Earth Matters. On the next episode, I'm going to build on this a bit more, and I'm going to, again, focus on my own people and my own history. In the next episode, we're going to be looking at today and at some of the impacts that we're facing today. In particular, I want to talk about PFAS, per- and polyfluoroalkyl substances, if you don't know what they are. But yeah, I'll be back soon to talk about PFAS, to talk about the way that PFAS is impacting our food and water systems today, as well as the environment in general, as well as the massive health impacts it's having on some of our Aboriginal communities, not just in the Yuin Nation, but right across this entire continent. So tune in again next time to hear me talk a bit more about that. And then after I do that episode, for the following episode, I'm going to be talking about some more contemporary stuff that's happening around this continent. And I would just like to give a quick shout out and thank you to the Community Broadcasting Foundation for their ongoing support with this program and many others, and for ensuring that we can actually have these conversations and get these messages out to the public. So a big shout out to the Community Broadcasting Foundation. My name's Kieran. Until next time, have a good one.

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1: 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You can also check us out on Facebook, facebook.com/out of the blue radio. 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
0: My name's Andrew Christie from Melbourne Polytechnic and Marine Care Point Cook, and today's weather, we're headed for a partly cloudy top of 15 degrees with a very high chance of showers, bringing somewhere between 1 and 4 millimetres of rain throughout the day. Light winds becoming northwesterly 15 to 25 kilometres an hour, and as always, please take care if you're getting into our beautiful bay or waterways in the state of Victoria, or indeed from wherever you may be listening. Today I want to revisit an episode that first went to air back on Sunday, 14th of September 2025, and which borrows from a podcast from Parks Victoria. It's actually been a big few weeks for Parks Victoria, who have been in the news lately with protected industrial action taking place as they strive for a better pay deal. And they were kind enough to give me permission to use this excellent interview featuring Dr. Mark Norman and their Chief Scientific Officer, Dr. Michael Sams, of the Marine and Coastal Sciences Unit. This is an edited extract of the Closer to Nature podcast of Episode 4, which is entitled Species Behaving Badly, and features a really interesting discussion on sea urchins. Now, sea urchins are currently thriving in Port Phillip Bay, and they're an example of a native species that have gotten to effectively plague proportions in a sense. So it's important to remember they're not an introduced marine pest species. And right along the eastern seaboard of Australia, the numbers are becoming quite massive and have been really indicative of a system that is out of balance and out of whack. The ecology is certainly been compromised, I should say, to a considerable degree. And the urchins have enjoyed a huge population increase, as I was saying. So the problem with sea urchins is they tend to, when their numbers skyrocket, they tend to create what we call urchin barrens. And these are basically areas of rock or boulders that are totally bare and totally devoid of algae, and they're sometimes known as white rock, which is why there's an excellent documentary doing the rounds at the moment of the same name, White Rock, and a lot of the marine care groups and conservation groups around the state have been viewing that one and checking it out at special screenings of the event right throughout Victoria and indeed right throughout Australia. So the sea urchins are certainly near and dear to my heart. They've been a favourite research subject of mine for years. I've been trying to get a bit of a handle on what their reproductive cycle looks like, mainly in terms of what you call the morphometrics. So that is the size and dimensions of the urchins, and their what we call the gonadosomatic index, which in other words is the weight of their gonad compared to the rest of their body mass, and also trying to study when their gonads appear to be the most plump. So in other words, when they're about ready to breed, and in other words, trying to determine the seasonality of their reproductive window. I've generally grabbed the sea urchins, harvested the urchins from a spot opposite Gloucester Reserve in Williamstown. And it was only very recently that the Snorkel Sisters, they're called, they gave an excellent talk recently to the Jawbone Marine Sanctuary Care Group at the Newport Community Hub. And they spoke about the push to try and extend Jawbone Marine Sanctuary, which is the smallest marine protected area going around at only 30 hectares. It's absolutely minuscule as far as these things go. In fact, I think it might be about the smallest one in, it's definitely the smallest in Victoria. It might be Australia as well. So they want to extend it from Jawbone Marine Sanctuary, extend the coverage until it envelopes an area called the Crystals as well. And that's an ongoing issue as I speak to you today. So for decades, the barrens have been getting more and more expansive and closer to shore. There was a great paper published a little while ago. One of the co-authors was Dr. Paul Carnell, speaking of the historical kelp populations. I think he was Deakin Uni back then, but now at RMIT. And the thing is, you get what's called the foliose canopy-forming algae. They're really easy to see from historical aerial photographs, but so too are the areas of bare rock that really stand out as well. So what the scientists have been able to do is work out the extent of the barrens over several decades, which has given us some very, very useful info. And very clear that the area is under pretty severe stress. So being right next to the marine sanctuary, when you're out there harvesting the urchins, you're not within the bounds of the marine protected area of Gloucester Reserve, so there's no need for special permits as such. It's just the recreational fishing licence. And the Victorian Fisheries Authority have now tried to put the pressure on the urchin populations a bit by increasing the bag limits. Per person per day, they've gone from 20 up to 40, and there's no minimum size limit at all. And very easy to remove the urchins from the rock. Use a simple dive knife to knock them off the rock, pop them in the catch bag, being careful of those spines, and away you go. So the thing to remember about urchins, of course, is they're highly prized for their roe, or more correctly, their gonads, and they can be quite lucrative. So the males and females can both be eaten. Quite often, they're just eaten raw, the simplest and easiest way, and similar in that sense to how you'd eat an oyster when you get when you extract the gonads, which are a pinky, sort of a pale milky colour in the males and bright orange for the mature females. I've personally seen massive impacts of the culling exercises that have been conducted in Port Phillip Bay, mainly around Point Cook Marine Sanctuary, where I tend to frequent, and the algae has really come roaring back in those areas where the urchin numbers have been thinned out. So, in fact, very soon the Marine Care Point Cook Committee are going to be getting a presentation from Scott Breshkin of the Nature Conservancy, and that's based on ideas around citizen science monitoring of the golden kelp, which I'm very much looking forward to. The golden kelp, or Eclonia radiata, as it's often known, is a species of brown algae, one of the species most significantly affected by the increases in sea urchin numbers.
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0: Anyway, onto the podcast now, and thanks again to Parks Victoria for allowing me to bring this to you today. I hope you enjoy this episode.
5: Parks Victoria acknowledges traditional owners throughout Victoria and pays respect to their culture and elders past, present and future. This episode of Closer to Nature was recorded at Ricketts Point on Bunurong Country and at Wilson's Promontory National Park. Wilson's Promontory is a highly significant living cultural landscape for the Kaurna Kurnai, Boonwurrung and Bunurong people. Parks Victoria respects the deep and continuing connection that traditional owners have to these lands and waters, and we recognise their ongoing role in caring for country.
6: Michael Sams and his team in the Marine and Coastal Sciences Unit are battling another, but this time underwater.
7: We're here at Ricketts Point Marine Sanctuary. So off the beach here is one of the, I think it's the second largest marine sanctuary that we have in Port Phillip Bay. You can't actually see a lot of what it is because it's under the waves, but under the waves beneath there, we've got a really amazing marine ecosystem that's protected by this marine sanctuary. So it's got about 70% of it is rocky reef that should be covered in really diverse seaweeds and macroalgae and things we call sponge gardens. So communities that are made up of animals that live attached to the rock. It's full of fish. Then we've also got seagrass beds and these kind of sandy plains that are off under the water in the marine sanctuary there.
6: These underwater sanctuaries are under attack from a native species that's behaving badly. It's a case of when good animals go zombie or rogue. Sometimes a native species population can be too big, and they start to damage their habitat, threaten other animals, even be a threat to their own survival.
7: So sea urchins have become a significant pest species, I would say, across most of eastern Victoria and here in Port Phillip Bay.
6: Sea urchins are the spiky round relatives of sea stars, a bit like the echidnas of the sea, but smaller. They live on rocky reefs and in seagrass meadows, protected from their attackers by their long, sharp spines. They have a special 5-tooth jaw underneath their body that's really good at eating seaweeds, even entire kelp forests.
7: But what we've seen in recent decades is a real expansion and explosion in their numbers. So they've now become what we call overabundant. So there are too many of them. And the result of that overabundance is that they're really over-consuming the things that they like to eat, which are seaweeds, or we call them macroalgae, and kelp are the larger canopy-forming species in particular.
6: Before we go any further, what is kelp?
7: The scientific definition of kelp is they are large seaweeds that are actually in one family called the laminarians. We tend to use that a bit more loosely. So when we tend to refer to kelp, we're really talking about the large canopy-forming brown seaweeds.
6: Kelp is the core component of these key underwater ecosystems. If they disappear, so too will many other species.
7: They are the tall species, so they give the reef a really complex three-dimensional structure, which means that they're really important habitat for heaps and heaps of species that live in amongst them. So things like little sea slugs, abalone like living under there, southern rock lobster love to live in rocks and ledges and crevices that are near these species. And then there's a lot of herbivorous species, particularly herbivorous fish and things like that, which they're an important food source for. In addition to that, they have other kind of broader ecosystem benefits. So they're a plant, so they convert carbon dioxide in the water into oxygen. In areas like where we're standing here on the beach, they're really important for doing things like absorbing wave energy. So, you know, as currents and wave energy move through them, they absorb a lot of that. So they offer a lot of protection to the reef, a lot of shelter. And that shelter is also really important for a lot of species that can live in there. And there are some other benefits too. So they're also known to be, you know, carbon sinks. So they help take some carbon out of the water. And then when they die and they disappear into the kind of detritus of the ocean, they take some of the carbon away with them.
6: The disappearance of kelp from our oceans would be devastating. It'd be the same as every tree being cut down. There are two sea urchin species going rogue in Victoria. The first, the long-spined sea urchins, are marching around the corner from New South Wales.
7: And that's one that's really a range-extending species. So we found it in eastern Victoria, but eastern Victoria is a global sea surface temperature warming hotspot. And so we've seen a big expansion and range extension of that species into eastern Victoria. It's also jumped across to Tasmania as well, and causing significant problems and large barren areas created there.
6: This southward march is a direct impact of climate change. Waters that were once too cold for the New South Wales species to breed or survive in are now warm enough to invade. The second urchin causing problems is the local purple urchin. This species is native to southeast Australia and it's causing big problems in Port Phillip Bay.
7: The purple urchin has always been here in Port Phillip Bay, a really important part of the ecosystem, but over the last 20 to 30 years we've seen a huge increase in their numbers. They just graze on whatever they come across or they seek out with their mouths that are kind of close to the surface. You know, once they've eaten all the nice stuff like the macroalgae and the kelp, they'll start feeding on algal films on rock, and they can scrape lots of things off, and you know, and depending on the species, some of them will consume just about anything that's soft enough for them to get their teeth around.
6: Over the last 20 to 30 years, populations of the purple urchin have dramatically increased.
7: And once those numbers are increased, they're just not coming back down. In most places, it's actually not causing a problem, but in Port Phillip Bay in particular, for various reasons, its numbers have really exploded. It's hugely overabundant. We've got, you know, millions of urchins in the bay that are over-consuming our reef ecosystems.
6: When this heavy grazing or overeating happens, it forms large areas of bare rock, looking like empty concrete car parks. They're formerly known as urchin barrens.
7: So urchin barrens have always been the natural part of the system, but they've been small and kind of stable and localised. But what we're really seeing is the wholesale removal. We've seen that in places like Tasmania, where they had forests of the giant kelp, which are now basically just, you know, if you see the difference, it's like going to see a rainforest and then coming back to a moonscape. They're just voracious grazers. They remove huge areas of forest. They also eat the kind of what we call the sessile animals as well, so the sponges and the soft corals that are there. So you basically go from having an ecosystem that's really diverse with hundreds of species, and basically it's gone. these barren areas have become really extensive. So the last kind of big estimates we had in Port Phillip Bay, about 60% of the bay has been turned into urchin barrens.
6: The reason why this happens is not totally understood.
7: So one of the theories that during the 80s, there were a lot of nutrients that were coming into the bay, and this led to a proliferation of one of the favourite food sources of these purple urchins, which is drift algae. And so they became really abundant, just, you know, lots of food for them around. What ended up happening is we went into a drought, and at the same time, a lot of the nutrients coming into the bay declined and went down because a lot of it was coming from wastewater treatment plants. Technology and upgrades meant that a lot less of that nutrients coming into the bay. So that, we think, led to a diminishing in their food source, but there are already lots of urchins in the bay. And so what effectively happened is that they started to mobilise and move around and seek out other food sources. And then it becomes one of those positive feedback cycles where we had lots of urchins, they're producing lots of babies, and so their populations continue to expand.
6: At the same time as this, Victorian waters were warming, and urchins generally prefer warmer waters. Add to this equation loss of the predators that would normally keep sea urchin numbers in check. Species like southern rock lobsters and fishes like blue-throat wrasses lost due to heavy fishing pressures.
7: There is evidence from other parts of the world that once you get a cycle of these urchins proliferate and become overabundant, even having healthy predator guilds sometimes can't be enough to kind of contain their numbers. So it's one potential cause. We're not 100% certain that that's the cause, but it's probably a contributing factor.
6: But loss is not inevitable.
7: We're still a long, long way from that. Like, we've got lots of, even in Port Phillip Bay, if you go to southern Port Phillip Bay and Port Phillip Heads, there's a really almost pristine ecosystem that's relatively unimpacted there.
6: There are three marine sanctuaries in northern Port Phillip Bay: Point Cook, Jawbone, and Ricketts Point. And each has been impacted by overabundant sea urchins.
7: So what we've seen at Point Cook, which was probably one of the first and hardest hit by this overabundant urchin problem, and similarly at Jawbone, is we lost extensive amounts of habitat there. So it really was converted, particularly in the case of Point Cook, into almost entire urchin barrens, and a lot of Jawbone was lost. Like, some estimates at points in time was around, you know, 90%, 70 to 90% of that macroalgal forest was lost in parts of Jawbone. Ricketts Point is a interesting example, because what we're seeing right now is the really active expansion of these urchins in Ricketts Point, but there's still a lot of really good habitat here that remains. So if you go snorkeling off where we are standing right now to Tea House Reef here in the shallower waters, you can still see great, really healthy macroalgal forests, tons of fish, great fish diversity out here. So you can see all those colourful fish that live in the macroalgae. But if you go a bit further out into the deeper waters, or if you head south down to a place called Table Rock, that's where we're starting to see really extensive urchin barrens, which have been there for a while now. And so from our perspective, why that's really important to manage is, I guess, one of the fundamental approaches in conservation is to protect what you have. It's so much harder to restore and bring back habitat once you've lost it. And we've still got great and really large expanses of habitat, which we've mapped in Ricketts Point, that we're trying to protect at the moment.
6: So action is being taken. The urchins can be controlled and the loss reversed.
7: And then we've been bringing in diving contractors there over the past 3 to 4 years. In some of those areas that we had urchin numbers reduced down pretty significantly around 2 years ago, we're seeing golden kelp basically coming back.
6: The diving contractors cull sea urchins and remove the heavy grazing pressure from these marine sanctuaries.
7: They just go in and split the urchin in half really quickly, so very quick, instant death for the urchin, and then they leave them in the park. So all of that, you know, energy and biomass that's in those urchins stays in the park system.
6: Michael says they've also had a lot of help from community groups in the area who sounded the initial alarm about the growing urchin populations.
7: So the North Port Phillip team at Parks Victoria have worked really closely with Jawbone and the marine care group at Ricketts Point. So a lot of the initial urchin management activities were done with the help of them as volunteers, and so that's a way some people can contribute. Those activities do need to be done with Parks Victoria and supervised by Parks Victoria, because we're talking about a native species in our park, so we can't really let people just get out there and remove urchins. There are also other urchin species out there that aren't problematic, so people need to make sure that they know what they're dealing with.
6: The local community has helped Michael and his team with their vast knowledge of the area.
7: Like, you have people down here at Ricketts Point in Marine Care, Ricketts Point Group, who've been living and snorkeling and diving at Ricketts Point for decades and know more about the place than anyone. And they were really instrumental in identifying these problems. Exactly the same with the Jawbone group. They were some of the ones who came to us initially and spoke to us and researchers and said, hey, there seems to be a problem going on here. And that intelligence is still really vital. So that's how we've learned about where some of the really problematic areas are in Ricketts Point that we need to attack, and having those community eyes on the ground to be able to tell us, hey, this is problems popping up here again, is really valuable. Because as you can imagine, these are quite big parks, and Ricketts Point isn't a big park compared to what we have in the whole estate. But to try and dive and snorkel and see everything that's going on there is quite hard.
6: The work of protecting marine parks like Ricketts Point will be an ongoing task, but Michael and his team are confident they'll soon see the kelp and other seaweeds bounce back.
7: I've got a lot of hope, because what we've seen at Jawbone was just this really rapid recovery simply from removing urchins, and I'm expecting to see the same at Ricketts Point. The challenge for us is really just to keep the momentum going. So really hopeful, actually, that if we get these urchin numbers down, you know, in a matter of years, we could have pretty intact kelp forests back in some of these areas. And we are monitoring, like through our science programs, all these actions, we're monitoring the recovery and how rapid that is.
6: Just like Ruby and her team at the PROM dealing with invasive species, Michael and his team will have to manage urchin numbers for the foreseeable future.
7: The urchin barons aren't just in the park, they're everywhere. The urchins don't care about an invisible boundary around a marine sanctuary. It means nothing to them. So one of the challenges is that if we do a really good job in our marine sanctuaries, we still have potential for them to come move back in from outside.
6: At the same time, these marine sanctuaries can be critical refuges for the diversity of our native marine life. As we turn the climate crisis around, on whatever timescale that is, these marine protected areas will be key to conservation efforts. They will help seed and reseed the next generations of seaweeds, seagrasses, fishes, sea stars, corals, sponges, crabs, cuttlefish, and so much more.
7: So this is going to be an ongoing issue for us. Just like most of our pest management is on land, we're going to have to keep holding back the tide. But it does seem to be a really effective and simple way just to get in there. So it's just about continuing those management actions and putting the resources towards doing that.
6: Many others are also working to help fight the impacts of climate change on kelp forests. Parks Victoria is partnering with the University of Melbourne, the Nature Conservancy, and Deakin University to develop a kelp seed bank. Samples are taken from kelp populations all across Victoria to give us a clear picture of all the kelp species across the state, their genetics, and their climate tolerances. This knowledge becomes an insurance policy. If waters get too warm, more resilient kelp varieties could be brought to places like Ricketts Point Marine Sanctuary to make sure that kelp forests persist, which will also help other plants and animals that rely on them. Australia's isolation for millions of years means that plants and animals evolved in special ways. Most Australian species occur nowhere else on Earth. This brings risk, as the native species are not well adapted to the many threats of introduced and invasive plants and animals. Climate change can further supercharge these threats, and as we've heard, can even make local species go zombie. Better understanding of our park's vulnerabilities to climate change is front of mind for park managers. Thanks for listening to Closer to Nature. I'm Mark Norman, and thanks to my guests, Dr. Michael Sams and Ruby Wicks, for sharing their knowledge with us. Closer to Nature is a Parks Victoria podcast. This episode was produced by Liz McKenzie, Ben Francischelli, Paddy Norton, and hosted by me, Dr. Mark Norman. Production and sound design by Laura Briley-Newton from Audiocraft, and production support from Olivia O'Flynn, also from Audiocraft. We'd love to know what you think, so please subscribe to Closer to Nature and leave us a review wherever you get your podcasts.
0: Now let's change the pace a bit with a song. This is Desert Rose by Sting.

panoply, panorama, panpipe, pansy, aha, pansexual, knowing no boundaries of sex or gender. Sound interesting? 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

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First broadcasting noon through one every Sunday afternoon. Thanks for your company. 3CR proudly broadcasts from the lands of the Kulin Nations at the intersection of the contested lands of the Wurundjeri and Bunurong peoples. And we pay respects to elders past, present and emerging. A big hello to any Aboriginal, Torres Strait Islander, First Nations people tuning in. And we acknowledge that all the lands were stolen and never ceded. Always was, always will be Aboriginal land. Thanks for your company. I'm Sally Goldner. And we particularly welcome Aboriginal and Torres Strait Islander people as we close out NAIDOC Week. I hope it has had the meaning for you that is the most positive experience it could be. I'm Sally Goldner. I use the pronouns she and her. And welcome to listeners of all genders, including, but not limited by any means whatsoever, to ladies and gentlemen. And Out of the Pan is a show covering, as I like to say, pansexual issues, knowing no boundaries of sex, gender, or musical genre. And the cheers that we heard at the end of that track were for Emma Wall from the live album of some time ago now. And anyway, as a friend of mine used to say, which I think some TV character used to say way back when, and I'm trying to find out when that live album was produced, 2004. Oh gosh, getting old, all these anniversaries. I think we recently had the 31st anniversary of the release of the first Back to the Future movie, which was, of course, set in 1985. This year, for here it is, very early, 7 minutes and 28 seconds or so in, the 30th anniversary of Hulk Hogan going heel at Bash at the Beach. Yes, critical queer news on this program. But if you have more critical queer news, you can send it in by lots of means of information. And I'm particularly asking for your assistance today. You can send it to outofthepan855@gmail.com. You can send it to SMS 61456 751215. On Twitter, Mastodon Blue Sky, and Instagram at Sal Gold Said So. And that's the bottom line. And look for posts on Facebook, my page, Sally Goldner AM, and Out of the Pan 3CR 855 AM Melbourne. Any opinions I express on the show are strictly my own. And you can also mail in to PO Box 1277, Collingwood 3066. Because we're communication means diverse on this show, there could possibly be triggering content. My tongue is not content. Content on the show today. So I'll give the numbers now. Please write them down. QLife, including Switchboard in Victoria and Tasmania, 1800 184 527. And Rainbow Door, 1-800-729-367. Because today, the first half of this isn't, hopefully wouldn't be triggering, the second half might be. I've put out a call on all the social media channels,

The theme of today's show is experiences in relation to specifically being queer that are positive or negative. Now, excuse the binary in that, but I mean, neutral ones could be good if you think they are. Please let me know. So the positive ones hopefully wouldn't be triggering, but negative experiences only if you feel, of course, safe to share and you have support and all that sort of thing. But I'm also particularly interested in more recent experiences. Also, what do you think might have made the negative experiences better, or for lack of better words, less worse? And, you know, what could have even prevented the experiences to a large extent? You can DM me by all the channel, the proverbial channels, or the email, that sort of thing. Or you can message me, all that sort of stuff as well. I'll start, for lack of anything better. Now, this was a long, long time ago and all that sort of thing, but it was a very positive and fun experience that I think brought some queer humour to a situation involving the late, great Louise Hordern. Now, Louise was a bit of a character who was involved in the trans community in the latter part of the 20th century, sadly passed away from memory about 2001. She, for example, had the wonderful motto that she always gave a lot of cheek because it's better to give than receive. And Seahorse, a long-running trans social and support group in NAM and Victoria for that matter, has a monthly meeting. However, 1 month every year, January, summertime, Louise would very kindly invite us up to her house in Mount Evelyn, in them there hills to the east of Melbourne, / NAM, and have a barbecue, which was a nice change of pace. And we'd sit around her house, which had this amazing disappearing wall. The whole wall would sort of, upstairs with the balcony, would just sink down by engineering, which she built herself as an engineer, showing great skill, of course, of transgender, diverse and queer people. And then you could look out sort of over the green fields beyond, which was all lovely. But of course, it came time to go. The thing with Mount Evelyn at that time, and it may still well be the same, is that there's only one road in and out of Mount Evelyn, which would obviously have implications for safety. But as we left in the late afternoon, heading into early evening on that summer's night, there was a booze bus set up. And now there was all these, I will use the term trans women and non-binary, gender non-conforming people, regardless of label, going through. Now this was at the late 90s from memory, about 1998-ish. And apparently one of our number, after they went through, heard one police officer say to the other, "That's the sixth bloody one of these people already. What's going on?" Now, that is not in itself funny, but the fact that they got some sort of surprise, I think, is a positive experience for queer visibility, which just had a bit of fun. I honestly don't believe there was any real discrimination in that. I mean, can argue about intent, you know, of course, under law, I would hasten to add, and I'll come to that in a short time. Discrimination doesn't matter how you mean it, otherwise we'd never have any discrimination, or it'd be impossible to prove that sort of thing. We all know how tough it is for things like sexual harassment and sexual violence, content note there, to prove that. So, but anyway, even if there was, I hardly think, it wasn't directed at really at anyone, so don't think so. Anyway, so welcome your positive and negative experiences. And I've had a message in from the fabulous Wombat, who does, of course, lots of positive things in relation to our queer communities.
Certainly we can do this. Wombat has said, wondering if on Out of the Pan I could highlight upcoming performances of Camberwell Showtime. Now, it's not a queer exclusive arts event, but the 107 among the 170 cast members, I promise the full diversity of sexuality and gender being reflected. Well, certainly we can promote that, both from the queer point of view and the arts point of view. 3CR is certainly here to promote community arts. Check out our program grid at 3cr.org.au for all the arts programs that discuss films and music of all sorts. Cast all youth members, but the Camberwell Showtime gets congratulated for inclusive environments. Including dressing rooms and costume arrangements. Now, there's a good thing. There's a good positive. So this is by happy coincidence, Wombat, putting our theme in. You can have costumes that aren't boysy and girlsy type of things and, you know, boysy and girlsy school uniforms and whatever else. You can make them kind of more gender neutral, if you like. 170 people are involved in scouting, which I know, Wombat, you do amazing work in as part of community. And 100% originally written over the summer, the jokes, the lyrics, I hope there's puns, please let me know. And all the musical performances written by Scouts members, original youth voice. And it's the round at Whitehorse City Council to the east of the Melbourne Central Business District. And so it builds confidence in young people performing, so they need an audience, especially for the midweek evening shows. This comes up in August, so organise yourself. Sunday 16th through Saturday 22nd of August. I'll put your link, camberwellshowtime.com, into the Poodlecast, Wombat. And it's our 60th year of original youth theatre, sort of including the inclusiveness of scouting. And it says, when you book, please name the Showtime member to be credited with your tickets. You can put Wombat Lines in the box. I think that's a great thing. The referrals will be distributed because the young people get prizes for ticketing milestones. And, I think that's perfectly fair, Wombat. I mean, as I say, it's queer-friendly, it's arts, there's queer inclusion. I like the idea of how the dressing rooms and costumes are done. That's good thinking, Batpan. So, yeah, that's a positive. That's a queer positive, recent queer positive experience. Now, remember that this is, we're holding space and affirming experiences, whether they're positive, negative, and I'm sure somewhere we could fit neutral in. We'll go from there. In the meantime, here's a bit of fun, and I got this track recently from Stuart Cooper. I'm not sure of this lovely person's pronunciation, if it's Stuart Coop or Coupe, who sends me stuff from Laughing Outlaw, updating me on lots of music. It's an old favourite that's slightly redone and part of an updated album, which I will talk to after we've heard it. Here's John Schumann and the Vagabond Crew with a new version of Redgum's classic, I've Been to Bali Too. 3CR, 8:55 AM, 3CR Digital, 3CR.org.au and 3CR On Demand.

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2: 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Out of the Pan with Sally, first broadcasting noon through one every Sunday afternoon. Thanks for your company. And, well, we just heard from John Schumann and the Vagabond Crew, and that's from an awesome album called, to be precise, if my computer is going to be fast and furious. There could be a franchise in that. A new album called Corrugated Highway, The Red Gum Years Live, which is looking pretty awesome to me. A whole heap of relatively early Red Gum songs, which is, I think, a really good thing. And I'm going to bring up a list of those. So hopefully when I am fiscally flushed, that's very poor keating, isn't it? I will purchase all of said songs get it, because, of course, that was very excellent, all of those songs. And, yeah, Corrugated Highway is that album. And of course it follows from the live Red Gum Caught in the Act album from many years ago, and sold out performances of the Red Gum Years whipped up demand for a new live record. So over two nights in Melbourne in August 2025, the Vagabond Crew recorded this album, two CDs, or two of those big vinyl CDs. Here we go. One More Boring Thursday Night in Adelaide, Beaumont Rag, Stewie, Poor Ned, Peter the Cabbie, Virgin Ground, Doesn't Matter to Me, Killing Floor, 100 Years on, Fabulon, Last Frontier, all songs still relevant today. Where You Gonna Run To, Ted, Diamond, Tina Driver, Working Girls, I've Been to Bali Too, Gladstone Pier, I Was Only 19, The Long Run, and then Fishing Net in the Rain and Waltzing Matilda. Fishing Net in the Rain, I believe, is one of John's later songs, but please, I am happy to stand, sit, or lie down corrected. An excellent album, one of Australia's great musical contributors, for sure. So, yes, get your papers on that one. Well, we had lots of positive stuff in the first segment, but a listener who understandably wants to remain anonymous has messaged me privately about an experience they had in a medical practice, and they've said, and I will definitely raise general content notes for this part of the show, for transphobia of a range of degrees, I think we could say. So once again, QLife, including Switchboard, 1-800-184-527, and Rainbow Door, 1-800-729-367, about the situation of someone under the transgender diverse non-binary umbrella, which happened just after the recent National Press Club conference by a federal politician. Now, I think you'd obviously work out who that could be. Now, my the correspondent here, as I can, I will call the correspondent the correspondent, has first happily sent me a very important article about how what I think virtually every trans and gender diverse person at least knows of, if not agrees with, misgendering negatively affects the mental and physical health of trans individuals. I'll put a link to this in the podcast, and may impact their future engagement with the healthcare system. May is probably a bit conservative, I'd say highly likely. And some doctors are, quote, ill-equipped to care for trans parents, partly to structural stigmatization built into medical training, which assumes, I'm going to say, cisgender and probably endosex bodies. The authors of this piece, Irene Dolan, a GP and clinical editor with Health Pathways Western Australia, and misgendering occurs when a person is addressed or described using language, name, pronouns or title that does not match their gender identity. 29% of trans young people avoided medical services due to gender nonconformity. Interesting that it's, don't know if there's research on all ages, because certainly older people who have had a greater length of time of marginalisation and probably at least on balance the same degree, would probably, that needs to be considered. Language used, there's structural, interpersonal and individual stigma. So structural intention and unintentional policies and practices that result in restricted opportunities for stigmatised people. Now, it should be noted something very important, that under anti-discrimination protections that exist at a national level and in all states and territories, including for trans and gender diverse people, for example, Victorian law section 10 says motive is irrelevant. So it doesn't matter whether it's intentional. And for that matter, it doesn't even have to be unconscious bias, according to a relatively recent case. So structural stigma contributes to lack of education, and interpersonal and individual. Well, I'll just say from most of my experience and what I've heard firsthand, most of this stuff seems to happen when a trans person is by themselves, and even worse, when there's two other people from a service provider in the immediate space. And there's a sort of, even if there's not, there's a gang up, because service provider person number one goes and tells person number two, probably gives an at least uninformed, if not not objective assessment, and on we go. And there's also incomplete data in health, data collection, bathrooms, ward allocation and structural policy. So a lot of things. So really appreciate, I'll say, correspondent sending in this these comments. Now, here's where we really have to, unfortunately, ramp up the level of what happened. And this person says they have experienced medicalized gendered violence, i.e. where medicine is weaponized to cause harm. And the person, correspondent, went for a care plan in the outer west with a nurse. The correspondent says, I'm a trans man. A cisgender woman nurse started by being late and hurried me out because it was 4:40 p.m. The thing is, any client needs to get the same service, no matter what time of day or night it is, or let's say get the best quality service with the best quality outcomes would be a better way to put it, because we all know we don't want to be treated the same. We all need the same outcome. The person has gender-affirming care as part of their care planning. The nurse said to the trans man that they'd done the rainbow tick accreditation a few years ago, and the trainer, I'd better say, had allegedly said, if you treat me poorly, I'll just sue and get a holiday to Bali. Now, I don't think any diversity trainer in their right who is worth their salt would say that, But clearly, if it did, then that's inappropriate. But I don't think anyone really needs to listen to that. Then the nurse asks the trans man about gynecological health instead of asking me if I'd had a pap smear or a breast exam, and then will raise the content warning. The nurse asks, do you still have mammaries? Just call them breasts. When discussing gynecological issues that needed attending to, that only matters if you are having deep penetrative sex. So that's, I can't think how many parts of federal and state anti-discrimination law that breaks. The issue was nothing to do with the sex life. The second cisgender woman nurse and the nurse who did the care plan did a closed door consultation about me before the injection. Yeah, well, we all know about that, they can say there's things on record and on film, but it's what's said behind closed doors. It was raised with a complaint and the clinic manager launched a fuss about in launching an investigation, but was dismissive. And so the trans man has asked for medical records and said would be leaving the clinic for good. The records came and the care plan is horribly prioritised, and it seems without the patient's consent, which is totally inappropriate, towards other physical health issues that were not even discussed in the meeting, and they left out gender-affirming care altogether. It's also got a whole lot of misleading information about my health status. I've asked for the care plan to be removed under the Australian privacy principles. You are allowed to correct medical information, and I suggest people get to know the Australian privacy principles around this, because misleading information or attempts to make you comply can follow you. Hope that helps. Yeah, wowsies. Goodness me. I mean, I'm gobsmacked. Put it mildly, I'm sure there's probably other situations like that. How someone can possibly write up your medical plan without your consent and then not tell you is beyond me. Oh, God, I mean, you know, one-sided, all that sort of thing. I mean, yes, as our listeners can no doubt hear, I'm somewhat, utterly bewildered by this, that could happen, that someone could actually write up something that's not agreed to. I mean, I am not, I'll say this in a lay sense of the word, not any legal sense. I'm wondering if that's fraud or forgery or intention to commit fraud or forgery, given that it's happened. It's probably stronger than intention, using these words in lay terms. But wow, that's appalling, and we need to get these issues out there. I don't think there's enough understanding amongst the broader cis population of what trans and gender diverse people are experiencing. So thank you, correspondent, for sending that information, and I honour your courage, authenticity and similar positive qualities in doing so. And if anyone is listening, is distressed by that, once again, to play UltraSafe, QLife, including Switchboard in Victoria and Tasmania, 1800 184 527, Rainbow Door, 1800 729 367. Absolutely bewildering. But as I say, I just wonder how much of this is going on. And 3CR is here to talk about these sorts of issues. So, if you've had an experience you feel comfortable to share that is negative with a service provider in employment, please let me know. Particularly the timing is important. And I'd note again strongly correspondent's comment that this happened just after the certain National Press Club conference. So, this certainly... there's evidence that this obviously has a negative influence on people, that they think they can probably just break laws and get away with it. Pretty woeful. All right, I need a breather if no one else does. Let's have some muzak and definite music. Let's rock out, jam out and blues out with Bob Seger and the Silver Bullet Band from Live Bullet in 1975. And here's Bo Diddley.

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1: 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First broadcasting noon through one every Sunday afternoon. Thanks for your company. And we just heard from Bob Seger and the Silver Bullet Band, rock and roll and all that sort of thing. Bo Diddley, a bit of a jam there, as they say, or a marmalade, or honey, who knows. Anyway, enough of that. And I forgot to mention earlier, after playing the community service announcements, Transfamily is on the third Saturday of each month, so that is next Saturday. Contact transfamily.org.au, declaring my interest as a committee member. And go kindly. Thank you for your ongoing support of our show and 3CR. Thank you for cooking up good things in the pan with me. So that's really, really cool. I'm just going to, I've taken some deep breaths and that sort of thing after the what I shared there. As I say, I'm more gobsmacked, I suppose, by the total, the way to record information that someone didn't ask to be recorded. I'm still kind of gobsmacked by that. But this is why we have anti-discrimination laws. It's why we have privacy laws, all these other things, bullying laws, if some things happen in a workplace, community legal centres and Victoria Legal Aid. I know, of course, so many of these great services are underfunded, there's long waits and all that sort of thing, bloody, bloody, bloody, bloody, blah. But, use them where you can. It sucks that we have to fight this, we have to do the proverbial emotional labour, all that sort of thing. All those sorts of things, emotional labour, the time to write out complaints, perhaps get someone to advocate for us. But I just think if we don't draw the proverbial line in the sand, I think that we end up, making things worse. And also, this is, of course, where we need, I've harped on a bit about it, but I can only reiterate it too much. Allyship and accompliceship, which I think is important to remove the burden of emotional and practical labour in these sorts of situations. And we also need strong leadership to prevent it, which I find there's a significant shortage thereupon, to wit, deal with this situation. So, plenty of things to think about in there. We are, moving towards the end of the program. I'll just take a quick breather. What can we do in the meantime? I think always a good thing to do would be to play some Dolly Parton, because we can. And here's Dolly on Sugar Hill. 3CR, 8:55 AM, 3CR Digital, 3CR.org.au, 3CR On Demand, Out of the Pan with Sally.

0: Has Centrelink made a decision you disagree with? Most Centrelink decisions can be appealed up to 3 times. 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One of the most common Centrelink decisions appealed are Centrelink debts. Centrelink will say you owe a debt if the staff determine you've been paid more than you should have. Debts can occur for a variety of reasons. In some instances, if there's been an administrative error or if you have special circumstances, you may not have to repay that debt. The appeal process is free, but time limits can apply and will affect your entitlement to back payment. 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
1: Digital 3cr.org.au, 3CR on demand, out of the pan with Sally. Thanks for your company. We just heard from Dolly Parton on Sugar Hill from the Halos and Horns album of 2002, as someone would have said. And what a great track. Out of the pan, playing music regardless of sex, gender or genre. And time for me to get out of here and make way for Freedom of Species. Meg today has the Freedom of Species microphone. I forgot to thank the crew from Out of the Blue, by the way, diving deep for marine news as they do every Sunday morning from 11:30 till noon, talking about those urchins. Freedom of Species has, well, a great topic today, which I think goes way beyond animal rights advocacy, vegan, vegetarian. Are we living in a post-compassion era? Certainly something that I think needs considering and, well, heaven forbid, subconscious linkage to what we were kind of just talking about in a way. So always stay tuned to Freedom of Species. Rotations at 2, Queering the Air at 3, Salaam Radio Show at 4. That's the great afternoon of listening on 3CR. I will leave you today with just something fun to just ease your tensions away. Someone who, in my opinion, just never ceases to amaze me. He's probably better known for some of his parodies, etc. But here's one of his originals, which it amazes me that he sort of gets to record this. Weird Al Yankovic and the Biggest Ball of Twine in Minnesota. Thanks for tuning in to Out of the Pan. Thanks, correspondent and wombat. I'm Sally Goldner. Stay difficult and stay happy. Catch you next week.

Freedom of Species would like to acknowledge the Wurundjeri people of the Kulin Nation, who are the traditional owners of the land on which we broadcast today. We pay our respect to the elders of all of the lands on which we meet across Australia.

Welcome to Freedom of Species. My name is Meg. I am your host for today. Shout out to Sal of Out of the Pan, who was the show before us. So today I'm in the studio by myself with my own thoughts and a few bits and bobs of audio. But I've got an important question to ask, and I think it's really relevant to all of us, regardless of whether we're animal rights activists, whether we're human rights activists, environmental, etc. I think it's a really important question to ask because I think a lot of people are feeling this. And the question is, are we living in a post-compassion society? And what does living in a post-compassion society mean? So I've been thinking about this a lot lately because to me, it feels like our world has become less kind, less tolerant, and more divided over the years. We no longer seek a certain brand of solidarity with our fellow humans that we used to. We're no longer outraged by injustices in the same way that we used to be. And we draw ever inward to our immediate circles when we expend energy on compassion and kindness. It's almost like a light has gone out of the world, one that used to illuminate a shared goal, a shared pathway towards the future, one that shone like the sun on the good possibilities we could potentially enjoy as a species. So what does this mean for us as activists? And what does this mean for us as people? I think that we can all feel it. Something is different. People don't have the energy or the capacity to really reflect upon and empathize with everything bad that's going on in the world. And let's face it, so much is going on in the world. I mean, if we start with human things, we have an ongoing genocide in Gaza. We have floods and famine. We have environmental crises everywhere. We have a political establishment that doesn't even seem to care about these things. And, you know, our leaders don't even reflect upon or show any compassion towards what is happening in the world. And so these people who are setting an example for the world don't seem to have this compassion. But I think it's bigger than that. I think it's reflected in individuals as well. So what I mean when I say are we living in a post-compassionate world is has compassion gone by the wayside? Have we become a less kind, a less empathetic world? And do we have less kind and less empathetic people? And it's really easy to think that that's the case in when we look around and we see that people no longer have the capacity to look upon mass suffering and empathize with it and empathize with those beings that are going through that suffering. It's really easy to look at that and go, people have become harder. People have become less kind. And it is easy to think that we are living in a post-compassionate society, that compassion is not a priority anymore, and that our shared goals of working towards the good of humanity and the good of the planet, they seem to have kind of dispersed, that energy is not there anymore. But I guess that is, upon first impression, what seems to be happening. But I am not so sure that it's really, that is upon first impression what seems to be happening, but I am not so sure that it's really what is happening.

that capacity to empathize or to understand or to even care or give that mental energy towards change, then what is your activism for? What good is it? What use is it? So I think understanding this phenomena is so important to effecting change in whatever way and whatever method you feel is the best. Now, bringing this back to animal rights issues, if our fellow humans have a diminished capacity to care and empathize for other fellow human beings, how much harder is it for us to try and get them to care for a class of beings that is far different to them? You know, beings that aren't of their own species. Because, of course, we know that the further away from your sphere of immediacy, the less likely you are to have energy to care. And obviously, we want people to care and we want people to expend that energy to effect positive change. But how has this come about? You know, how is this perceived lack of compassion come about? And I think there's a really important phrase that we need to learn and understand. And I think that it is such an important phrase and an important concept to understand in order to understand what might be happening here. So the phrase is compassion fatigue. Now, what is compassion fatigue? Well, it's a really complex kind of issue, but if we look around in the world at the moment, there's so much going on and there's so much happening that one could almost say that for our own preservation, we need to shut down and draw into ourselves rather than trying to acknowledge what's going on. You know, there's so many issues that we're facing as individuals in a society. So we're not talking about the activist part here. We're just talking about the, you know, the average everyday person. So in our society, we seem to have an increasing polarization, an otherization of people not like us. So this is really enhanced by social media and the ideological bubbles or echo chambers that we find ourselves in, because social media is really good at leaving us in our own echo chambers. You know, people who we agree with, or on the other hand, a thing called rage baiting, where we have someone come into our feed that has a vastly different view to us that might enrage us and force us to reply to that video or post, therefore increasing engagement, because obviously that's how social media works. You know, it's interesting because it's almost like that concept of treating others, especially others who are different to us, with a base level of dignity and respect has fallen by the wayside. We now see that is not something that we are required to do or that we feel is a good thing to do. And of course, another concept that we need to take into account is the struggle to survive in the modern world. I mean, the rising cost of living, the economic uncertainty, multiple crises at any one time in the world and around us. When basic survival is at the forefront of our existence, our compassion circles can shrink down to just ourselves and our immediate circles. And this is linked into what I feel is Maslow's hierarchy of needs, where our base survival needs are the priority that we need to address. Do we have food? Do we have shelter? Are we worrying about where our next mortgage payment is going to come from, where our next rent payment is going to come from? And if we are, do we have the capacity to extend our care and our empathy outwards when we're trying to look out after ourselves? And then, of course, this compassion fatigue that I was talking about. So we're hit, you know, with these multiple crises where we see others who aren't our own, who aren't like us, who are being horribly persecuted and oppressed, and yet our governments and other powers who hold political sway do nothing, or worse, actively support the perpetrators. The Gazan genocide, the war in Iran, the Epstein files, the erosion of women's rights, etc. The list goes on and on and on. And it's very hard for us to cope with the multiple things that we need to cope with

0: mentally, emotionally, and survival based. And then, of course, you know, we have a lack of meaningful and deep connection to others in our society, and a lack of greater purpose. Often it's subsumed by the need to consume and grow ever more profitable, or simply by the need to provide and to survive. So this lack of connection can also be a part of the emptying of our compassion cup. So I will talk a little bit about that. And, you know, I've got some audio on people who are talking about the cup of compassion and caring. You know, are you refilling it? Is it becoming empty? And when it gets empty, how do you give? How do you continue to be kind and empathetic? So, you know, there's also the growing realization or awakening that those in power simply don't give a shit about the average person. And this has really been emphasized over the last couple of years. It was always there, but now the mask has slipped and more people see it. And I think that's quite a shock to some people who haven't really quite understood just who the powers that be work for. And when we see our governments actively aiding countries that are committing genocide, or actively ignoring the fact that, you know, fascism is rising in countries that we are allied with, it's a shocking thing to see, and it's almost like pulling the rug out of our collective support system as well, you know, from above, as well as that from the side, you know, with that growing disconnection to our local communities. But, you know, this topic, I actually really struggled to try to condense it all down, because, you know, as I said, we're all feeling it. We're all feeling that something's different and it's not in a good way. But how do you condense that down? How do you put it into words, you know, what we're feeling and how empty we feel and how our compassion is so stretched now? And it isn't that we're not good people, and it's not that, you know, if you are trying to reach out to people, you know, from an activist point of view and you're not having much success, is that because suddenly people have become not good people? And I don't think that's the case. I think it's just people's compassion cups are so empty that it is not something that they can deal with without it causing harm to themselves, because they're emotionally so stretched. We're just going to go to a bit of an audio that might just give you a little bit of an idea about what we're talking about when we talk about compassion fatigue, and the fact that when it's not in our immediate circles, it's harder to empathize.
1: Imagine you hear that somebody is in need, somebody's been hurt. You can kind of put yourself into that headspace where you can imagine their face, you can feel their pain, their suffering, and it really evokes a deep sense of concern. Now imagine hearing that same thing was happening to 10,000 people. There's this paradox in that the more harm there is, our care and concern does not grow proportionally. The bigger the problem, the smaller our concern. And so what happens is our brains are wired to respond to individuals, not statistics. Our one story feels real, but a large number of people in need or feeling harm feels abstract. So when suffering becomes large scale through news, social media, or global crisis, our emotional system can actually shut down to protect us from feeling overwhelmed. So how do we resist compassion collapse? First, focus on the individual. Research shows that people feel and act more compassionately when they can picture one specific person rather than a large group. Stories, names, and faces keep compassion human-sized. If we look at landmark pieces of legislation that have enshrined greater protections and rights for people in need, they've oftentimes come by the story of an individual who's experienced harm by an institution. So tell the names, tell the specific stories, identify people's names, say those names, and share them with others. Those human-sized stories of harm and suffering are actually the thing that will change culture. Finally, remember that caring is a limited resource. It needs rest and it needs direction. And in a world that can feel really scary and unpredictable, you have to emotionally regulate that sense of fear and distress. Otherwise, you won't have enough, your cup won't be able to carry the care that it needs to bring to your community and the people in your life who might be suffering.
0: So we can see that there's this phenomena of being able to empathize and understand when there is one individual that is in need and undergoing, you know, some kind of negative experience. And, you know, our capacity to help is, you know, is still there. But when it moves to be an event that is on the scale of, you know, 10,000 individuals or more, it becomes something that is more abstract and it's more of a statistic rather than an actual experience that we can empathize with and possibly reach out to change. And that is a really important factor because if you think about the issue of animal suffering in the world, if we just even concentrate on farm animals, I think it's something like 90 billion farm animals are killed each year to sustain the animal agriculture industry across the planet. Now, you know, regardless of who we are and regardless of what we eat, often if we see an individual animal in distress, be it a chicken or a dog or whatever animal, we feel something. We feel the situation is terrible and we want to do something to help. But when it gets to be a situation where that individual is no longer an individual and say it's a chicken being slaughtered in a factory along with 10,000 other chickens, then it becomes a statistic. And it becomes something that is hard for our minds to wrap around. And it also, our compassion does not increase 10,000-fold when we think about those 10,000 chickens being slaughtered in a factory. And I think that is a really important thing to understand when we try to reach out to people as activists and try to enhance compassion in our world towards animals. And, you know, like the audio was saying, when we give these issues a name and a face, when we talk about individuals, it has a more immediate and effective effect because we can see the face of that animal and we can, you know, empathize with an individual story. And that is a powerful thing. And I guess here in Australia, there's a case that's been quite effective. It's called Oscar's Law. So there's an organisation called Oscar's Law that is moving to ban puppy factories. So you know, these sort of factory you know, institutes that are just churning out dogs for the pet industry and sometimes often in quite horrible conditions. So it was inspired by Oscar, who was a traumatized dog rescued from a puppy factory, who spent the first 5 years of his life in a small pen with nearly 80 other dogs. And thanks to extensive advocacy, Victoria became the first state to legislate strict bans on selling animals from pet shops and capped breeding numbers. So that is a really good case example of how an individual animal story inspired a movement that affected positive change. And that is a case that has shown to have been able to overcome that kind of paralysis that we have when we think about the scale of suffering. And whether that scale of suffering is human or whether that scale of suffering is non-human, it is hard for us to bring it out of the world of statistics and bring it into the world of reality because our brains suffer when we try to empathize because we go into this empathy overload, basically. So we'll go to our first song today, which is Epilation Joy by Uboa. Uboa is the musical project of Australian drone, ambient and noise rock artist Zandra Metcalf. She is a local Melbourne artist and is also vegan, and I actually know her dad. So yes, this is Epilation Joy.

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2: Welcome back. You're listening to Freedom of Species. That song that you heard was Epilation Joy by Euboa. I am Meg. I'm the host of the show for today. And today we're actually talking about whether we are in a post-compassion era of our society. Pretty heavy topic and one that I'm just covering myself today. So it's a pretty casual talk. I think that there's actually people out there who can discuss this a little bit better and more concise and eloquently than me. So I would like to now introduce a 2018 TED Talk by Juliet Watt, who speaks about compassion fatigue and her own personal experience with compassion fatigue. Now, this is coming from an individual point of view, but an individual that is a caregiver. And we all face that. You know, we're often caregivers to our immediate family, our elderly parents, our children, or, somebody who might be sick. We'll talk a little bit about it afterwards, and then we can get along in talking about possible solutions to this conundrum that we have. You know, our so-called post-compassion era, compassion fatigue, and how we deal with it all.
3: Are you feeling overwhelmed? Are you exhausted? Depressed? Are you anxious for all the wrong reasons? Do you suddenly burst into tears for absolutely no reason? Do I sound like a TV commercial for an antidepressant? Well, I'm not. This is what happens when giving is no longer living. I mean, have you been asking yourself, what is the matter with me? Why do I feel so awful? I have a great life. I have a fabulous job. I'm very, very busy. I have tons of friends. My family is awesome. Why do I keep complaining? Well, I want you to complain louder. All these feelings are totally okay. And I can promise you, you are not alone. In fact, if you are taking care of someone, it's actually quite normal. These feelings are the cost of caring for others, the cost of losing yourself in who you're being for everyone else. And these feelings have a name: compassion fatigue. Yes, it's very real, and no, it isn't when you're tired of being nice. Compassion fatigue is a dark, insidious syndrome that creeps up on you. You don't know what it is, you don't know you have it, you just know something is very wrong and you don't feel like you anymore. Compassion fatigue was discovered in 1992 by Dr. Charles Figley, professor in disaster mental health of Tulane University. Now, Dr. Figley defines compassion fatigue as the emotional and physical burden created by caring for others in distress. It can also be known as secondary vicarious stress disorder, which is comparable to PTSD. But if you have compassion fatigue, you don't have PTSD, but you do start to take on some of the symptoms as if they were your own. Now, back then, Dr. Figley was primarily referring to ER nurses, firefighters, EMS workers, pretty much everyone in the professional business of caring. So as I was digging deeper into my research, I started to realize that a lot of these symptoms was really starting to feel uncomfortably familiar. Symptom number one, irritated and frustrated most of the time. Check. Symptom number two, feeling absolutely worthless and terribly sad. Check. Symptom number three, isolating yourself and disconnecting from everyone around you, including your own family. Nothing makes sense anymore. Double check. But hang on. This didn't make sense. I'm not an ER nurse. I'm not a firefighter. I don't look after somebody with PTSD, and I don't deal with trauma every day. So remember Dr. Figley, who discovered compassion fatigue? Well, I called him. And that's when the light bulb went off. We are all potentially vulnerable to compassion fatigue. You don't have to be in the professional business of caring. You just have to be caring. Did you know that a third of Americans are currently providing long-term care to a loved one in their home? That's 108 million people potentially suffering from compassion fatigue in silence. So let me ask you, are you looking after an elderly parent, spouse, loved one in your home, and it's taken over your life? Their needs come first. Their survival is more important than yours. You can't afford to put them in a nursing home, and you can't afford in-home care. You're the one administering medical attention without any medical training whatsoever. You're the one cooking, cleaning, carrying, and potentially, possibly, dealing with a very serious mental illness like Alzheimer's. You're the one, because their life is in your hands. Maybe you're a working parent, and you work long hours, and you come home and you are exhausted. Now you have to be a parent. You have to cook dinner, do the laundry. Oh, and let's not forget baseball practice, basketball practice, soccer practice, band practice, and just the general business of keeping the kids alive. Right? You're the one, because their life is in your hands. My own compassion fatigue credentials started when I was 14. My father died when I was 10. I was an only child. And for the next 50 years, I was emotionally shackled to my mother, a woman in perfect health. But her demands were my orders. I left school at 15. We'd run out of money. We got evicted. I found us somewhere to live. I forged my birth certificate to go and work at the Playboy Club. Oh yeah, I was illegal, but mother didn't notice or care. It was my duty to save us. You see, I didn't know. I was slowly suffocating under this crushing burden of keeping us alive. Yes. Yes, her survival was more important than mine, but I did that. I chose that because I was so afraid of her. Why? Because she could emotionally hurt me, wound me. Frequently, she would look me straight in the eye, and she would say, "You know, everything and everyone I have ever loved is dead." Clearly, I was her lifeline, not her loved one. The poet Maya Angelou says, "Never make someone a priority when all you are to them is an option." Eventually, I ran away here to the US. I put 5,000 miles between us. Nevertheless, for the 6 years before she died, every Sunday, 2 p.m. sharp, she would call, and no matter where I was in the country, I would do her grocery shopping online to a store 2 blocks from where she lived in London. 4 years ago, I got the email. "Dear Mrs. Watt, this is Mr. Ernest Cook from the Camden Council mortuary in London. We have your mother in the fridge. What would you like us to do? Yeah, I laughed too. It was funny. And I felt nothing. And I didn't care. Was I a bad person? No. I was done. My compassion cup was empty and I was well into burnout, which at this point, most people get prescribed antidepressants, which makes just everything worse. Because here's the deceitful twist of this syndrome. You think you have depression, but you have compassion fatigue. Now, does any of this sound familiar? For those of you out there nodding your heads in silence, let me just offer you this question. And this is a question I would like you to consider. Ask yourself, what is the most important thing in your life? You're going to say your children, your family, maybe your career so you can provide for your family. And all of that is the wrong answer. What if I told you the right answer was, I am the most important thing in my life, me? Eeks. Can you just imagine saying that? The judgment, the astonishment, the amazement of people at your selfishness. Oh gosh, people might not like you anymore. But here's why it's critical. If you can't take care of your own happiness first, how on earth can you take care of anyone else's? If you can't love yourself first, how can you give love to anyone or anything? If you can't live in gratitude and joy, how can you bring fulfillment and joy to anyone else? If I could have seen back then, if I could have seen what I was doing to myself, if I could have seen my mother for who she was, if I could have seen that I was the option, not the priority, I would have said, stop, be brave, put yourself first, take care of this person first. I would have said, go and live that dream. No one's going to do it for you, and quite frankly, no one will really care if you don't. I would have said, learn to say no, because helping shouldn't hurt. So now I would like to invite you to just take a moment and refill your cup. Maybe start with something small, a moment of peace. This is mine. He soothes my soul. He brings me back to who I am. What's yours? And I would like to leave you with this. Compassion fatigue is so very, very real, but it is not hopeless. And most of all, you are not alone.
2: So Juliet Watt talking about compassion fatigue and addressing a number of ways that you can try to ameliorate the effects of compassion fatigue on yourself. It is interesting to note when she, you couldn't see because it was audio, she brought up on the screen what gave her solace and gave re-energized her, and it was actually a picture of her and a horse. So it's interesting to note that an animal was giving her comfort and was re-energizing and refilling her cup. I think a lot of us can, empathize with that and do feel quite re-energized when we spend time with companion animals or animals in general. And I think that's one way that we can start to refill our cup when it comes to compassion and it comes to the mental energy to try and affect positive change. And she also talked about the fact that you need to make yourself priority. And as selfish as that sounds, it's absolutely spot on, in my experience at least. Throughout my life, I've had two burnouts. And they were both a direct result of activism. And in both cases, I did not prioritize myself. I prioritized everyone else and every other cause over myself, which led to my burnout and led to a number of years of me not being effective in any way as an activist. And it kind of reminds me, her story, about putting oneself as a priority. It reminds me of the instructions that we're given on a plane. You know, if the oxygen comes down, fit your own mask first before you fit it on children or anybody else who's in your care. And that to me is a metaphor of dealing with these situations in real life. Fit your own mask first before you fit anyone else's, because how are you to deal with these situations if you are not giving yourself the time, the grace, the energy and the space to recharge and to fill your compassion cup again? So I think we should go to our next song. Again, the songs that we're playing today are by vegan artist Uboa. They're fantastic, beautiful songs. I find them quite interesting in their composition and just an absolutely gorgeous experience, a landscape of sound, basically. So the next song is Endocrine Disruptor by Uboa, and we'll be back in the last segment to talk about basically how we can combat compassion fatigue and reduce compassion in our society.

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2: Welcome back. You're listening to Freedom of Species. That song that was just on was Endocrine Disruptor by Euboa. My name is Meg, and we're dealing with a compassion fatigue epidemic, or a post-compassion society, or so we perceive it. So how do we deal with all of this? What are the answers when we look at how to combat, you know, a lack of compassion or a lack of perceived compassion in our society? So when faced with all of this, how are individuals who struggle to keep their own sanity and heart supposed to tap into an ever-shrinking well of compassion and have the energy to make compassionate changes in our lives that affect others that are not in our immediate circles and whose well-being does not directly impact us? See, I'm not sure where I first heard this philosophy, but it made a tangible change in my life when I was floundering with the magnitude of all that is happening in the world, and I was feeling massive compassion exhaustion. And that philosophy is concentrate on the small things. It sounds simple, but it was so amazingly effective. And at first, that concentrating on the small might just be the small joys in your life. So, you know, a bite of chocolate or the sun on your skin or the laughter of a loved one, things that heal you and center you. And then it might move to small ways that you can improve the world immediately around you. Things like planting a garden, volunteering at a local shelter, being kind to people in your immediate circles. And in keeping with this philosophy, there's a growing movement that's taking root in the light of multiple crises that we face. And it's that of nurturing your local networks, local being geographically local, so your nearby networks. And I think that a powerful answer to the rising uncertainty in the world is that the idea of cultivating local networks, you know, things like food growing and swapping, skills and resource sharing, in-person socializing, volunteering with local not-for-profits, etc. It's a powerful answer, and perhaps some of our advocacy should focus on nurturing people's connection with other people in order to once again widen their circle of compassion to include those who aren't human. Because how are we to empathize with non-human species when we can't even empathize with our own? And then come the cultural changes that we need to make in our society. We need to stop seeing basic human decency and compassion as the trait of a particular political party, which is very much how a lot of people see it these days. And stop seeing compassion and kindness as a feminine trait, in inverted commas, something to be shunned by men and seen as a weakness. Compassion is distinctly not a weakness. It is a strength, and it is the answer to what ails the world. We need to start providing people with basic livable wages and conditions so they're no longer trapped in this survival mode, this endless circle of basically trying to survive, where mental energy is at a premium and extending our compassion circles outwards just can feel at times impossible. Now, the interesting thing to note is that the younger generation seem to be on the ball with this and moving towards volunteering and making local connections. And so can we as well. It's such an important thing, and the small steps are what are going to get us there. It's such a huge thing to tackle, and I think part of the reason why we have compassion fatigue and there seems to be a reduced capacity to be compassionate is that we see the scale of suffering and we just shut down. So reaching out to our local networks, reaching out to others in our immediate vicinity who are trying to affect change is a powerful and a tangible way to affect change. So thank you so much for listening today. I know that I've only covered the surface of this, and maybe we need a part two, and maybe we need someone else in the studio to give their opinions. But that's just something that we can do as a casual thing to at least draw attention to the issue. So we're going to head out. Stick around. Rotations is on after this. The last song that we have is Impossible Light, Golden Flower by Uboa. Take care. Stay safe. Remain compassionate. And we'll see you next week.

吕祖曰：天地视人如浮游，大道是天地亦浩也，系元神真系，则超元会而。

Rotations.

This is a warning for little ears, big ears, floppy ears, pointy ears, and no ears. For the first time ever on 3CR Radio, this is the first radio show ever co-hosted by a cat. My cat, Space. Say hi, Space. Space has great taste in music, and he's here to play you some of his favourite tunes. We've got some real cat treats happening for you today, from 70s space rock, 80s electronica, and a few more modern ditties straight from the kitty. We just heard Sopwith Camel with Matey in a Dream. Space. Space. What are you doing? No, Space, get down. Off you get. Off. No, not on there. No. So, get in your favourite person's lap, turn around 10 times before sitting down. Make sure to get your butt right in their face a few times, and then make them pat you for an hour while we enjoy these strange sounds from space.

What great choices, Space. Would you like to announce the songs? All right, I will then. So that was Ultimate Spinach with Baroque Number 1 and also Egg with Fugue in D Minor. Next, we've got some real good boys. Cybertron with Gods of Norse. Omega with a song in Hungarian that I can't pronounce. Do you know how to pronounce it, Space? Oh, okay, me either. All right, so we're just going to have to write it out for you on the track list when it uploads then. And then we have Focus with Hocus Pocus. So strap in.

I know, right? Why did the 70s ever end? It was probably so we could get to these tracks. We're about halfway through, and we're going to slowly make our way to the 80s through the medium of synthesizers. Up next, we've got Laser with Laser. We've got Wavestar with Gyroscopic Notation. And then we've got Quantum Leap by John Mouse. I've tried to keep it in theme here today. That was such a crazy mix. What was that first one that we played again? Yeah, that's right. Rawel Rawel, one of my favourites. We're almost at the end now, and we've both had such a good time, haven't we, Space? Yeah. And what have we got coming up? Yeah, I don't really know either. What's your favourite space song, Space? Yeah, I think me too. I think Some Other Time, Some Other Place by Rockets is a great suggestion. Anything else? Yeah, In My Spaceship by Jan Turkenberg is pretty cute. And how about we finish up with I Am a Cat by Shonen Knife? Well, I like it, so I'm going to play it. This has been Antimony from the Climate Action Show, here in the studio with my guy, Space Pouncy, of my house.

I'm sorry, Space hasn't completed his radio training yet and doesn't realise that a radio tuner isn't actually a snack. We're going to finish up here. Please tune into the Climate Action Show tomorrow to get depressed with me, Shay and Bella. And thank you for having us. We're going to finish up here with a few more songs, Rockets, Jan Turkenberg and Shonen Knife. Thank you for having us. We've been having a really good time here, me and Space in the studio, and we hope to see you again, or hear you, or hear us, or be heard again soon. Bye.

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3: Welcome to Queering the Air, Sundays from 3 to 4 on 3CR. 3CR is proud to acknowledge the Wurundjeri people of the Kulin Nation, traditional owners of the land from which we transmit people-powered radio. Always was, always will be, Aboriginal land.
11: Yes, welcome one, welcome all. There's a femicide epidemic that's globally just getting worse and worse as the years go on, and it's particularly spiked in recent years. And it's one that the streets of Naam can no longer deny. So in response, Trans Feminists Unite are joining today with their friends, chosen family and comrades for a day of mourning. They will be reading out eulogies that are sent by community and connecting the overarching struggle to the oppressive systems in place that benefit from pushing women down and out. A liberating future for trans people, women and workers is a Marxist one. Now today, we are crossing live to this important event at the State Library Forecourt. Library Forecourt.
12: Once you're here to volunteer, then, you know, do your job. Otherwise, we'll just get everyone gathered together and we'll start in the next, like, 5 or so minutes. You have until I finish my cigarette.
11: You heard it, folks. You can hear it now, folks. We've got time before they have a cigarette. Annie, you're on the scene at the moment.
13: Yeah, that's right. There's quite a few people here who have turned up in front of the State Library. Trans Feminists Unite, Trans Rights, Women's Rights, Workers' Rights Unite. I might be able to find somebody who'll have a little word with us about why we're here today. Do you want to talk to us about why we're here today?
14: I can't talk about it.
13: Who wants to talk to me about it? Who?
14: Please leave me alone.
13: Okay, let me see if I can find somebody who'll talk to me.
11: Yeah, that's all right.
13: Why we're here.
11: Yeah, that's all right.
13: Okay. Do you want to talk to me about why you've come down here today for 3CR?
15: Yeah, no worries. So my name's Freya. I'm from Geelang. I came down here to speak from Socialist Alliance's perspective on trans issues from a trans person myself, just on how intersectionality has always been and honestly always will be. In regards to trans folk and how our liberation is connected to the liberation of all people from Palestine to sex workers to unhoused folk, it's all connected. And I believe that's really important to get across, especially recently with the rise of the far right. We really fucking need a broad movement against all this bullshit that's happening.
13: Thanks very much for talking to me.
15: Thanks.
13: Yeah. We'll see if we can find some more people who've come here today to support the group. Do you want to talk to me? I'm from 3CR.
14: Yeah, sure. About
13: what? About why you're here today?
14: Because I think that... it's a very good question. Why am I here?
13: Because it's a community event, isn't it?
14: Yeah, of course.
13: And it's pretty... difficult for people, maybe more difficult for trans people, and it's also registering that there's been a rise in femicide.
14: Yeah, absolutely. And I think that it's a good thing that we're calling it out sorry.
13: That's all right.
14: You caught me on the spot.
13: Yeah. You didn't expect to be asked.
14: No, you were just going to be a person in support.
13: Yeah,
14: of course. I'm a trans woman as well, and this is something that should matter to all of us, really, because we are targeted and vilified by the media, by the talking heads on TV, on radio, on our politicians.
13: I think that it scares them. You seem to be really pressing a nerve, eh?
14: Yeah, no, I think it's something we should all be worried about. You see people like Angus Taylor talking about wanting to redefine the Sexual Discrimination Act and have a distinction between biological sex and gender, and using that to vilify and discriminate and have a distinction between biological sex and gender and using that to vilify and discriminate

0: it's the rhetoric that surrounds what it means to be trans is very toxic these days, and it leads to situations like what happened to Juniper Blessing over in the States, where she was murdered, stabbed 40 times, minding her own business, not doing it. She was doing her laundry, and that could happen to any of us. And that's something I think about every day when I'm walking home from the train station, when I'm going out and about and doing my business, going to work. Like, when, at what point does the rhetoric become so toxic that someone targets me or any of my friends just for who we are?
1: Because they feel they can.
0: Yeah, exactly.
1: Society says it's okay.
0: When society says it's okay to discriminate against trans people, it leads to this kind of violence that we see in the States and in other parts of the world.
1: Sorry. Thanks for talking to me.
0: Oh, yeah, of course. Thank you.
2: All right, Annie. I think
1: well, you hear it.
2: I think we'll cross over to a song for a little bit. And then we'll be hearing more.
1: Yeah, they're just about to start, so make it a short song.
2: Yep. All right. We'll be back. Yep. All right. We'll be back.
1: Oh, no. They started.
3: Kind of in the middle here.
2: They've started. They've
3: right
2: started.
3: Now, so that's okay. Okay. Yeah, first of all, hi, my name is Liliana. I'm one of the key organizers of today's rally and one of your two MCs. I might get my other MC to quickly introduce herself.
4: Hello, I'm Spooky. I'm also on the organizing committee of Trans Feminists Unite, and I will be emceeing in part this rally as well. It's very nice to have all of you here.
3: Yeah. So obviously it's a very somber day for a lot of people. We've had a lot of grief in the community recently with a series of quite brutal deaths and murders, but we'll go over that more as the rally continues on. I want to first of all start us off with an acknowledgement of country, and that'll mark the official start of this rally. So, first of all, I would like to acknowledge that we're meeting here on the lands of the Wurundjeri people of the Kulin Nation. Sovereignty was never ceded, and colonization is an ongoing process. We, in particular, understand and know the threat of misogynistic violence and transphobic violence in places like the Northern Territories, where reforms against women in prisons are threatening the lives of pretty particularly Indigenous people in a part of this country that still doesn't entirely legitimize or acknowledge the rights of the Indigenous First Nations people of this continent. So with that, always was, thank you. First of all, I'd like to invite up our first speaker, Debbie from Radical Women. Debbie is a very long-time feminist campaigner and activist. She is a remarkable socialist and a long history advocating and fighting for matters such as abortion rights. And, you know, I think probably any introduction I give her won't do her justice when you hear her words.
5: Thank you very much. And it's really, really good to be here today. I'd also like to acknowledge that we're holding this vigil on the Wurundjeri land of the Kulin Nation, and to honor the sister girls and brother boys lost to the ongoing genocide. Femicide isn't only by murder, it's also by systemic neglect, by driving someone to take their own life, and by genocide,

In 2009, sister girl Veronica Baxter was jailed on drug charges in Sydney. She was locked up in a male prison and denied

0: her hormone treatment. And she died by hanging 3 days later. The system killed her. Countless more trans siblings, as we'll hear more today, die at the hands of a system that denies them jobs and basic essential supports like health and like housing. Capitalism is femicidal. It's sexist, it's transphobic, it's queerphobic, it's anti-disability, it's racist. It's brutal and sadistic, and it kills.
1: I touched this and then it...
0: And we're facing the escalation of this in the face of a far right that is pulling out all stops to return women to domestic slavery and drive trans and queer folks to extinction. States across the United States are passing laws that out trans kids in their schools, ban them from school sports, deny trans people gender-affirming care, ban them from bathrooms, and much more. Many are fleeing to Seattle. But the crisis there is so huge that the city's services can't cope, and the police are cracking down on the increasing numbers of homeless trans people. Just a few hours ago, a protest demanded that Seattle's mayor call a state of emergency to provide the services needed to house and support these refugees and to call off the cops. Then there's the highly influential Heritage Foundation that you may know about, and its recently issued blueprint titled Saving America by Saving the Family. And you guessed it. It's all about restoring the two-parent, heterosexual, patriarchal, nuclear family. This is the social unit that the profit system depends on for its continuing supply of labor and to keep it in working order through women's labor at home at no cost to the profiteers, of course. These uber right warriors' agenda is very clear, and we know that they are internationally connected. But a lot of us here today would know that life didn't used to be like this. Most of human history, in fact, was the exact opposite. Property, production, and wealth, it was communal. So private property, class division, and wealth inequality didn't even exist. Women were leaders, they were organizers, and they were looked to as society's mainstay and source of survival. Transgenderism was integral to this, and trans people were likewise respected and honored. There was no gender nonconformity because there was no enforced binary to begin with. And many indigenous societies today carry hallmarks of this matriarchal communism. The rest of us, though, have been disconnected from this memory by several millennia of class-based patriarchal rule. But our oppression as women and trans people give us a will to fight for liberation. And we have a memory of resistance. And who's front and center in this? Trans women, particularly trans women of color. Who here knows, for example, about San Francisco's Compton Cafeteria in 1966, or New York City's Stonewall Inn in 1969. These were hangouts for trans and queers of color, many of them working as drag performers and as sex workers. Both became famous for their inspiring rebellions against the constant cop raids They were saying, we will just not take this anymore. And Stonewall started the militant gay liberation movement, as it was called back then, that rapidly went global. And how many here were actually at this very spot for Trans Day of Visibility 3 years ago, in hideous weather, even worse than the weather right now? 5,000 turned out to answer the vile transphobia of TERF celebrity Posey Parker and her Nazi friends when she was on tour here. And we're here again today, mourning those lost to the trans community. This itself is an act of organizing, and we can build on this. So how can we confront femicide and end it? Radical Women believes that a feminist united front can do this, aimed squarely at the system that oppresses and kills women, trans, and queer people. One that carries the memory of what we all once had and fights to restore its socialist egalitarian foundation. It should be a united front of all working class feminists, women, men, and non-binary in all of our diversity, working together around principles that we all agree on. It's through this kind of unity that we could build our resistance into a really mighty force, big enough to overpower the growing forces of reaction. And best of all, this would prepare us to take on bringing down this whole system and replacing it with one where we can all live free again. So, thanks to Trans Feminists Unite for organizing today. And I can say on behalf of radical women that we're ready to work with others toward the next step. Thank you very much.
1: Thank you so much, Debbie. That was really powerful. I want to add also a few notes on what Debbie has just said, and before we get to our next wonderful speaker. The movement for queer rights, the movement for trans rights, and the movement for women's rights have always been deeply, deeply interconnected. It was only a few months ago, maybe late last year, that poor woman was murdered by ICE agents in the United States. Shame. Shame. Her name was Renee Good, and I find it so very interesting that 24-hour news cycle couldn't even get the guts to go out and say the very obvious line that ICE agents killed Good. But also, her story is important for today because she was also a lesbian and her partner was very gender nonconforming. Her partner was also there when she was killed. We have to remember and understand that part of femicide is also the brutality that brave women face when they stand up to fascism. But it is also in our blood and in our history and in our everything, from the movements we build, from every ounce of action we take, that we stand up to fascism and oppression. Because if we don't, then we might end up just like those cities in the United States where they kidnap the people's neighbors and drag them off like a modern-day Gestapo. Later on, you'll hear also some speeches from people who've lived in some very, very repressive places. That speech will come a little bit later because I want us to move more gently into that very emotional story. But our next speaker will be Freya from Socialist Alliance. She is a housing campaigner, a feminist, gender nonconforming, and a very lovely human being. So please give her a big round of applause and a warm welcome.
2: Hey, comrades. Like most young folks, I'm reading off my phone. I've had way too many windy days doing speeches, papers flying everywhere, and I can't read shit. So I much prefer the phone. So, hi comrades, my name's Freya, I go by she, they, and I'm a member of Socialist Alliance and a proud trans woman. I came up from Geelong, and it's great to see so many people here today, honestly. As a member of an activist and political, in quotes, oh shit, just turn my phone off, give me 2 seconds. All right. As a member of an activist and a, in quotes, political party, Socialist Alliance always has and always fucking will stand side by side, shoulder to shoulder with the trans and gender non-conforming community. And we will continue to fight the resisting transphobia and the fight to live our lives authentically. We platform, highlight, and fight for queer voices. I myself am running as a candidate in the upcoming state elections in my local ward. I'm looking forward to some people finding out about my transness through saying my name on the ballot, which would be amusing and a hell of a way to come out to some people. I know I'm preaching to the choir here, but we're seeing an absolutely unprecedented campaign of hatred and targeted attacks towards the trans community, both by individuals and by groups using social pressure and legislation. Along with the puberty blockers ban in Queensland, which I believe Ben all know about, so I'm not going to go into that. The general right-wing shift in Western countries is having a massive impact globally, which allows other countries to make bolder and bolder steps in their legislation. I'm sorry if this is how you find out about this news, about the UK law update, but it would be weird if I didn't include it. There was an update to the 2010 Equality Act proposed by the UK's Equality and Human Rights Commission, or the EHRC for short. This was made 3 days ago, so very recent news, and I haven't seen it fucking anywhere in socials. A new code of practice was updated, stating that people entering single-gendered spaces, such as bathrooms or changing rooms, must enter the room of their assigned gender at birth. Shame, absolutely. Otherwise, it's the same as a cis man going into the women's toilets. If this act goes through both the upper and the lower house, uncontested, which, as we all know how the UK is, it's almost guaranteed to, in 37 days, or 40 from the proposal, it will become law. It will become law that trans women won't be able to enter the toilets that make them just absolutely safer and not to mention more comfortable as themselves. This not only has the obvious effect on trans people of all genders, but also affects women who are a bit taller or a bit broader than average. Any woman who has a deeper voice, both naturally or if someone smokes. Any woman who has shorter hair or a squarer jaw than the prescribed average. Or any woman who prefers to wear more masculine clothes. If you know anything about queer history and queer present, to be bloody honest, our community has a history of our struggles being struggles that are intersectional. Our community is higher rates than average of both being unhoused and being victims of sexual and physical violence. The manufactured and institutional upholding of the gender binary forces women to adhere to a certain amount of feminine presentation, not to mention the clear and separation of the sexes and roles and gender roles that's required for the patriarchy to function, and for the massive amount of unpaid labour that women do every single fucking year to remain unchallenged. If the barrier is seen as hazy and not as clear as an X or Y distinction, those justifications are seen as the bullshit that it is. It's absolutely required for that to maintain in place. The speed in which the rising trans panic in the UK has genuinely been scary as hell to witness. With it rising as a scapegoat narrative, eventually becoming the norm of both main political parties over there. There's an obvious connection to the rise of One Nation over here in Australia, and how genuinely terrifying it is that so much of the Liberal vote has shifted to even more of a right-leaning and brazenly hostile place to so many communities. We desperately need to create a community-led mass movement, combining and recognising the intersectionality of all discrimination, of fighting back against militarism and imperialism, and realising upholding class is the bow tying all that bullshit together. In doing this, it is important that we don't alienate anyone from the movement by provoking the public and turning the mainline public who would otherwise be in support against us, to let people learn and unlearn a lifetime of social indoctrination, and let people make mistakes. Humans are humans. We're not perfect. We are not free until every kid in Palestine never has to learn how to walk again as an amputee, or live with the trauma of seeing both of their parents executed in front of them. We are not free until homelessness and manufactured scarcity is a thing of the past and looked back on with the same disdain and disgust as we do with the Lordship of Kings. I am not free as a trans woman until my trans boyfriend can access his tea without any barriers, pay or otherwise. No one is free until we are all free. Thank you, comrades.
3: Thank you. Thank you so much, Freya, for giving your speech.
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3: I think it's a very important angle that we take some of these speeches. I really appreciate what Freya had to say about solidarity. This is a fight. This is a big fight between many different kinds of people, many different colors, many different genders. We're all in the same fight together. And I think it's very important and interesting that we bring up the global struggle, you know, the UK legislation that was brought up, the US legislation. It tends to make me wonder, actually, why we talk about specifically the UK and the US so much. And I think part of the reason why is because statistics regarding trans people and other minorities tends to be a bit underlooked and not surveilled quite the same. So you really have to wonder, for every time we hear about such a terrible, terrible fate of a woman on our streets, a trans person on our streets, you know, there's probably maybe even another one after that, 5 more, 10 more deaths that just are completely ignored and forgotten about. It's really scary to think about. So on that note, I did want to bring to light a very, I don't want to say popular, but a story recently that came out that really shook the world a bit. As we know, the name now, Juniper Blessing, a woman from, I can't quite remember which city, I'm so sorry. Which one was it? Seattle? Washington? Seattle. I'm hearing Seattle. Juniper Blessing was a woman from Seattle. She was only 19 before she got brutally torn to pieces and stabbed 40 times. Now, something interesting that I see in this court case is we know who did it, but they've been offered a bail for $10 million. Now, I mean, I think you could say it's great and all that, you know, not the average Joe can fork up $10 million to get their head out of the gutter like that. But it does raise questions for me, you know, what is it exactly that we can get away with if we just have $10 million? So I kind of want to draw a link there that there are rulers in our society that run everything, that do everything, that benefit and profit off of this system of violence. And if they wind up in court, I mean, they've got buddies in court. They've got the money that they can fork out to just do whatever they want with it. So in saying that, I did kind of want to vocalize what has been passed around a little bit. If you've seen our vocal, our leaflet, I wrote a little bit in it. So if you would please. Juniper Blessing had a long life of love ahead of her. She was dear to many and so very talented. Her life was violently cut short by the impulses of male chauvinism. It was a lust for power and it was a lust for domination. There is simply no other way to define the sheer violence of 40 stab wounds. It is enough to disfigure a body beyond recognition. It is enough to violate peace even post-mortem. This is the level of cruelty reserved only for women. In an attempt to cover this story, we see with eyes wide open the cracks that are inherent to capitalism and patriarchy. We see the justice facilitated by the guilty, and we see bribes fit for the banks. We see the true cost of feminine indulgence. Trans femininity is provocative. It is daringly deliberate. It highlights an unapologetic, unwavering reclamation of womanhood that reevaluates the control and subservience the system has over its feminine underclass. If we are to stand for Juniper, then it is imperative that we stand in opposition to this system. We reject any notion that a well-adjusted society can brutalize and bail out. We hold no reservations for the class that profits upon this barbarism. We are more than a mere delegate of domestic labor. We are more than capable of working in arms with our relative comrades. Kick down a peg, no longer may we stand. May we unite in opposition to capitalism. May we unite in opposition to patriarchy, cis and trans, locally and globally. Hands off our sisters, hands off our bodies, and hands off our labor. Thank you. I'm not one to write really, but I mean, I try. So next up, I do want to draw this to our next speaker. This is Mila. She is a member of Communist Unity and a member of Trans Feminist Unite. She is a very lovely, lovely woman. And she will draw this connection and talk a little bit about why the struggle for women's liberation is also a workers' one. So if you would please make some noise for Mila.
6: Thank you, everyone. I am not here today because of morality. We do not need another movement dominated by social activists fighting for social capital. We need a mass movement of the propertyless for their own liberation. I am here because we know the truth that the sorts of violence we are facing is an enforcing arm of work discipline. Rape, whether in the home or out of it, abuse, street violence, all of it. It is about improving efficiency inside the home and out of it. I am sick of unpaid household labor. I am sick of being underpaid at work. I am sick of walking afraid at night. I am sick of having to birth unwanted children. I am sick of being afraid of my own sexual freedom. I am sick of my loved ones dying to preventable illnesses like the one that killed my mother. I am sick of loved ones murdered by police violence like my grandmother. I am sick of having to sell myself, whether that's to men in the home, in marriage, or in the brothels, or whether it's to the boss in the workplace. I'm sick of it. Aren't you sick of it? Aren't you sick of it?
7: Yeah!
6: Unlike the liberals in the NGOs who run their rallies last year demanding more police protection for us, harsher sentences for the accused, or guilty until proven innocent laws in court, I do not want more state protection. These, as we know, only worsen the problem. These are the men who are killing us. Do you want their protection?
7: No.
6: Do you want their protection?
7: No.
6: Every working person, like myself, has a story like the ones I just told, of someone they loved dying, murdered, suffering, abused, exploited under this system. So I'm not here for morality. I am here because it is self-interest. It's self-interest because I know that the same rich men in suits that profit from this violence and employ the men in parliament who create these laws and run the police that kill our sisters and loved ones, and who they also control the politicians of Israel who kill in Gaza. It's self-interest because the same oligarchs that implement patriarchal legislation in the United States order the troops who are murdering in Iran. I see this truth and I realize that the propertyless, whether they're women, men, white, black, indigenous, Asian, queer, trans, the propertyless of all stripes have one enemy and one struggle against that enemy. And the system that produces these men in suits and oligarchs who keep killing us. So it is self-interest. So who's gonna save us working class people? The churches or us? That's right, capital or us?
7: Us!
6: The NGOs or us?
7: Us!
6: And if we want a revolution, who's going to make one?
7: Us!
6: Thank you.
8: Thank you so much, Mila, for that incredibly fiery speech. Can we, I want to hear that chant one more time. Capital or us?
7: Us!
8: Great. Thank you so much. We've got one more speaker coming up who will be speaking on Indigenous rights issues. And also on that last point of solidarity, I also want to name and link it back also a little bit to that story of Juniper, that poor girl who was stabbed over 40 times. It's a story that I think our community knows a little too familiarly at this point. The first Trans Day of Remembrance was back in the late 90s when a black woman in the United States was stabbed over 30 times. It's a particular kind of violence. Spooky was very right when she mentioned it, that they reserve disfigurement for us. And it's disgusting. It's terrible and it's inhumane and it's brutal. I felt really impacted by that. And I'm just so thankful to have Millie here. That was incredibly powerful. So we've got a comrade from last night who will be speaking on behalf of Marisol, one of their organizers. And then I think after that, we're going to hear a few words also from our comrades from the Voices of Iran over there. Can we give one last round of applause to Miller? And another welcoming round of applause for our comrade from last night. All right, here you go.
9: Thank you, Ali. Hi, everyone. My name is Isidro. I'm here because Marisol couldn't come. She had an emergency. So I have big shoes to fill here that I will not. Because Marisol is such an amazing woman. She's an indigenous person of Mapuche heritage that escaped the Chilean dictatorship back in the 80s. Ever since, she's been organizing through the Latin American Solidarity Network, different efforts, rallies, ever since she arrived here. And as soon as the dictatorship fell, they went back to Chile to keep organizing the universities, to the point that her and Lucho were kicked out of most liberal universities because they were radicalizing students so much. They literally banned them from most universities. So I think that's a good goal to have, to be like them. What to say? I come from indigenous heritage as well, from Ecuador. And in indigenous cultures, like our comrades previously said, transness was always natural. Gender duality, binary, was imposed and indoctrinated on us. And it's unnatural, it's inhumane. We have, for example, here in the Aboriginal indigenous culture, brother boys and sister girls. We have in the Maori cultures, the Takapatui, which are gender fluid individuals. In most indigenous cultures, all these, we have in the Native American cultures, the dual spirit people. And we have in my indigenous culture, in the Quechua people, we have the Kuriwarmi. In most indigenous cultures, people of dual genders or that didn't conform to this binary were regarded in high regard. They were usually shamans, healers, people who the community looked up to, and slowly but surely we're returning to that root, we're returning to that fact. Because not only here, but everywhere that you see, all mutual aid networks have been spearheaded by trans women of color. Everywhere where the state fails, we need to pick up the pieces, us as a community. And trans people know that more than many, more than most, because they have experienced the whole spectrum of the human essence. And they understand the suffering of being a man in a misogynist world, or being a woman in a misogynist world. Because we all suffer from machismo. We all suffer from this system that is trying to oppress us and divide us in ways that, as I say, are unnatural. I want to share a couple of empowering anecdotes from indigenous communities. Back in Ecuador, there's this indigenous commune called the Cayambi. The Cayambi live among the mountains. It's a very, very far away, more than 4,000 meters above the sea. And they have a very bad issue with it, feminicides and crimes against women. So the commune organized and voted to do something about it. What they did was pretty interesting. They trained and armed all the women in the Cayambi commune. They taught them not only how to use arms and how to defend themselves, but how to protect each other. How to, when someone is screaming on the street, you respond, you go, you help. They organized community alarms. So when someone that was sketchy was walking around, everyone already knew. They taught them how to do proper patrols and how to defend not only themselves, but the community as a large. If you now Google the Cayambi women, you will see one of the most fierce forces of feminist empowerment that I can think of. Now the feminicides in the Cayambi commune have not only decreased, but almost ceased to exist. And I think that's something that we can learn from. Kuriwarmi in Quechua not only means man, woman. It's like one word that means those two genders. It also means those who know. From all the people that I know, that are my friends, the most wise and caregiving and enlightened individuals are usually queer people that have suffered through the system and have survived. I want to say that we are not victims. We're not necessarily martyrs. We need to make men afraid again. And we need to defend each other and take care for each other everywhere where the state fails. In indigenous communities, this has been known for millennia. And we need to return back to those roots. The international solidarity among indigenous peoples, among trans people, is not only encouraging, but it's something that gives me hope. Sometimes I feel that in this world we're living in hell, but then I'm proven wrong. When a kind act of an individual disproves that point. I'm sorry, I didn't prepare a speech very well. As I say, I have big shoes to fill because Marisol is a legend. I just want to say that if you see someone that needs help, you are helping yourself by helping them. Because in Spanish we have this term, hoy por ti, mañana por mí. Today is for you, tomorrow will be for me. And nothing radicalizes more people than an honest action, a selfless act. Don't do charity to feel better about yourself, but rather because you expect nothing in return. You're doing that for the person that needs it. And yeah, join the marshals, join community defense networks, join a food bank, and you will find your people there. One last thing. I truly believe that if there's any revolutionary people here or people that claim to be on the left, we need to acknowledge that the only revolutionary struggle, the only successful revolution has been the one of women's emancipation throughout history. And although there's still a long way to go, we cannot deny the success and the victories of all the people that have stood up against the system and not only survived, but thrived. And hell, even won in some cases. Hasta la victoria siempre. Until victory, forever. Thank you.
8: Thank you so much to Laznet for that speech. I want to say also that when it comes to indigenous struggle, when it comes to the struggle of what we're about to hear, which I'm sure many of you will find very impactful, we have to remember that our community is often very separated, that being a feminist, being queer, being trans, all of these matters are somewhat similar in the way that you have to come out about it. You have to have a certain amount of bravery to say to the world, like, I'm a feminist, I'm trans, I'm gay, etc. So I think that there is a lot that our community can learn from the history and knowledge of our indigenous comrades from across the world, as well as other migrant and racial minority groups. Now, what we're about to hear, I'm going to assume, is going to be very hurtful and very sad, but I think it's very important that we understand a lesson about repression, that we understand that there is a certain amount of bad it can get. Because I think many of us are caught in a loop of desperation and hopelessness and misery. But we only really need to look around the world to see how bad it really, really, really can get. Which is why we also need to have a bit of an international perspective. Why we need to have solidarity with people across the borders. There has been massive unrest in places like India and Indonesia, Malaysia, the Philippines. Not to mention the stuff that many of you have already seen in the news. A genocide in Gaza. The war, the imperialist war with Iran, which pits two of the most brutal forces against each other, and it is always the working class who pays. And also, the violence that happens in the Americas. The completely illegal kidnapping of the president of Venezuela, sorry. As well as the ongoing blockade against Cuba, which is heightening in extremity, and ongoing warfare in the west of Africa. So, of course, we need to have international solidarity. Of course, we need to hear the stories of those people across the border so that we might learn what it actually means to build a fighting civil rights movement, a fighting socialist movement, a fighting feminist movement. So I want you all to be prepared because in the weeks leading up to and immediately after the start of the war with Iran, many, many thousands were murdered by the regime and it was an incredibly dark day for the people there. And so I would like to welcome up Zora from Voices of Iranian Revolution if you'd like to come up. Give her a big round of applause. Thank you.
7: Hi, everyone. Today we are here to condemn the violence against women, trans people, feminists, and femicide. Violence against women, physical, behavioral, or social, is a global and a structural phenomenon. This issue is not limited to any country or cultural. It exists in different forms across both developed and developing countries. These forms of violence have profound effect on individuals, families, and society. In different countries, cultural, economic, legal, and political factors all play a role in the severity and nature of violence against women. Violence against women refers to any behavior that causes physical, psychological, or gender-based harm to women or threaten their freedom and security. This violence may occur at home, in the workplace, in a society, or even online. Violence against women is not only an individual issue, it also leads to decreased social trust, increased psychological problem, and the expansion of poverty and inequality within society. In Australia, many women experience physical, sexual, or psychological abuse from their husband or intimate partners. Women also face sexual harassment and discrimination in workplace and university. Indigenous Australian women include Aboriginal and Islander women and Torres Strait are disproportionately affected by violence. Historical factors, racial discrimination, poverty, and social problems all contribute to the communication of this violence. In Iran, violence against women is systematic. Unfortunately, Iranian women are confronted with the capitalist, religious, reactionary, misogynistic, and dictatorial government that treat women as a second-class citizen.
10: We'll have to leave it there, unfortunately. What a rally. If I can, and if it doesn't clash with my radio commitments, next time Feminists Unite have a rally, I am sure to be there. So many informed speakers as well. It's such a shame that we do have to cut that off. However, we are now going to be moving on to the Salaam radio show, so stick around for that. I'd like to thank Annie McLaughlin, who is basically a presenter of, amongst other things, Solidarity Breakfast, which is on from Saturday 7:30 a.m. to 9 a.m. Annie is just, you know, a stalwart. I really look up to her with regards to the way in which she delves in and makes inquiries around workers' struggles, including topics like health and safety, of which public safety, such as freedom from femicide, is aligned with. Yeah, so that's Solidarity Breakfast, a rank and file worker and trade union show with Annie McLaughlin and Tobias Severi on Saturday 7:30 a.m. to 9 a.m. This has been Queering the Air on 3CR 855 a.m. on a digital audio band and also online through 3cr.org.au. www.transfeminist.org.au/streaming. And you've been listening to the Trans Feminists Unite rally against femicide at the State Library Forecourt. We'll see you next week. And just, you know, very much in line with the theme for today, this is Delilah Bond with Dead Men Don't Rape. Dead Men!

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0: Salam Radio Show acknowledges that the land from which we're broadcasting is the land of the Wurundjeri people of the Kulin Nation. The colonial project is ongoing and continues to disenfranchise First Nation people. I recognize that sovereignty has never been ceded and like to pay my respect to elders past, present, and emerging. Always was, always will be Aboriginal land.
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0: 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We're a show dedicated to unearthing and highlighting music and stories from the Tswana region, its diasporas, and beyond. I am Christabel. It's been a while and it's good to be back. I haven't been live to air from the studio for a little while now. I've been away and there's been some events that we've done live broadcasts from outside of the studio, and the most recent one we did was at Rocket Society for Radiothon, which went off. We had a bunch of raffle prizes up, and we had a bunch of people come through and support, which was so beautiful to see all of the co-hosts of Salam Radio, Rasha, Rukaya, Amina, did a radio set, a DJ set. And I'll shout out Rukaya for her first DJ mix. It was amazing and I hope to see more of it. And shout out to everyone who was there and helped us smash our target. We exceeded it, so I'm really proud of our audience, the listeners, and the team who put it together. Today we have a very special guest. I'm excited to have my sister Becky in the studio. She's down from Eora visiting for the weekend, and we thought, why not come on? Come into the studio, hang out with me, play some music on the radio while she's here. I've always loved Becky's taste in music. We've always connected on music along with our other siblings. We all have different but intersecting interests and tastes, and I don't know exactly what she's prepared for us today because I kind of wanted it to be a surprise and to be able to react live and sort of just be surprised, but I know it's going to be an energetic set potentially, with some interesting tracks. I just know it's going to be good, so you're going to be listening to her selection over the next 2 hours of the show, and we'll have a little chat and see where it goes. So, welcome to Salam, Becky.
1: Hey, everyone.
0: It would be good if I put her mic on. There you go.
1: Hi, everyone. Thank you so much for having me. And it's a real pleasure to be here. I'm really excited. What a dream to be able to play a list of my favorite songs in the whole world. The tracks that just played, the first one is so beautiful and really close to my heart. It is Gileskin Anilar by Zeynep Agahbai, and then Power and

0: Rages by Rita Nata. Rita Nata is a Moroccan-born singer who blends her Arabic heritage with R&B, and she comes up with the most soulful, beautiful music. And Zeynep's music. Zeynep is a Turkish-born musician based out of East London, and her music explores like non-linear time, memory, nostalgia, and the complexities and her identity that stems from immigration. Anyway, I hope you really liked them.
1: I loved them. I need you to share those with me. I never heard them before.
0: Yes. I found Zeynep from a mix I listened to by actually one of my favorite DJs, who I'll be showing you some of his music. Kelman Duran, and his channel on NTS called Edits. It's a really good one.
1: Amazing. What can we expect for the next couple of hours, do you think, if you can summarize?
0: Yeah, I think that we can expect a lot of music from the Swana region with a focus on the songs that make me dance. Really, really energetic beats and a lot of UK rap. And a couple of songs that are from my recent travels to Colombia. There's a couple of salsa songs in there, and that's a new type of genre that I'm currently really enjoying listening to and learning about its history as well.
1: Okay, we'll talk a little bit more about that later. For now, what are you going to play for us?
0: Next up, we've got Irish-Jamaican rapper Jada Had a Dream, Nothing's Changed, and Bad Gyle's new song, Te Dare.
1: All right.

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0: Beautiful. Thank you, Becky. Can you tell us who they were?
1: Sure. So the second track was... Second track was Lluvia con Nieve by Mon Rivera. And that's a track from 1961, Puerto Rico. And I heard that one and the other one, Que Lio by Willy Colon and Hector Lavoe, a really, really, really famous salsa duo, also from that salsa era out of Puerto Rico and New York in the 60s and 70s. And I've just found those songs, despite them being very famous. Que Lio is actually about being in love with your best friend's girlfriend. And yeah, ouch. And Que Lio is What a Mess. Shout out to Paula from Medellin, who took me out salsering and showed me how much fun it was, taught me, was so patient with me, but took me to a club, open air, it was raining, it was hot, it was sexy, it was gorgeous, and everyone screaming this on the dance floor all night.
0: In Colombia,
1: yeah. Oh, it was beautiful. So so although it it's a heart-wrenching song, I have great memories. And then the next track is going to be a little bit different. It's by Viper, I've heard it recently. Viper is an American rapper from Houston, and it's I Guts to Ball.
0: I Guts to Ball. Just before we go into that, we had a text come through saying track 3 in that last bracket is sexy. Thank you, Becky. So I don't know who that's from, but we had another one just before that. Hi, it's Dunya here. Love you guys. Love you, Dunya. And we had one before that from Rakaya. Hello to the most gorgeous sisters. Loving opening track. Can't wait for the rest of the show. Big love. Big love to you, Rakaya. And we also have Penny, the cat, listening from home with Jack and Cammy. Shout out to you guys. Love you. If you want to text in and tell us what you're thinking of the show or just send some love and support, you can text us now on 0488 09855. You're listening to Salam Radio on 3CR. You're with sisters Christabel and Becky. You can play the next track now if you like.
1: Cool. I Guts to Ball, Viper.

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0: Nama, Nabo, Are, Uni, Owan, Imit, Ele.
1: That was beautiful. Who did we just hear, Becky?
2: We just heard the wonderful and very talented Nayokabi Kariuki. Nayokabi is an artist composer from Kenya, and they play with beautiful sounds from their environment. And if you're lucky to ever see them play, it's incredible. I was actually really lucky enough to meet Nayokabi, I think last year or the year before, when they came to Australia and performed in Yora. Nayokabi loves soccer, so we took them to a local soccer game, which was a really fun day out.
3: That's cute. What was their show like? Was it vivid, did you say?
2: I can't quite remember, actually, but...
3: It was one of the bigger festivals.
2: It was really beautiful.
3: Mm. What do they have on stage? Like, is it just them? Do they have a band? Like,
2: Nayokabi does a lot, like, by herself. Yeah, she composes and produces.
3: Mm-hmm. Beautiful. And who were the other tracks?
2: The other tracks were Laya Lauren Dufus and Senseless by John Glacier, both artists out of London, focus on electronic and UK bass, which I love.
3: Yeah, I love both of those artists.
2: Yes, we'll have a couple of other songs of theirs throughout the show as well.
3: Okay, cool. I actually love so many artists that, I mean, sort of pop adjacent artists from the UK who are doing experimental, interesting but accessible electronic music, like Lauren Dufus is amazing, and you showed me her a little while ago, and John Glazier is just a genius, lyrical genius. I just want to remind you're all listening that they are, is an SMS line. If you want to text us, you have to text 04-888-09-855. We love hearing what you're all loving. And I want to give a shout out to my mom and our sister Dom who are listening at home. Love you guys. And text us if you want. And what have you got playing next?
2: Oh, I've got Mana by Babyfather, Vegan and John Glacier, and then Gala Huahi by Etienne and Salwa Jaradat.
3: Amazing. Let's go.

0: That was AMK by Commodore Ganson Khan. And before that, we had Ana Gayeb by Zuli, Marosam, Abanob, and Abu Yusuf. And first up, we had Gale Wahi by Etienne and Salwa Jaradat. Salwa Jaradat is Palestinian and Etienne is Lebanese. I hope you enjoyed them.
1: Thank you, Becky. I've been enjoying it a lot. We're having a lot of fun here in the studio. Chilling and moving and dancing. And it's a party up in here, isn't it?
0: It is. We've gotten so many messages.
1: And we got a message in from Mum and our other sister Dom. So Mum doesn't like the music because it's like machine guns.
0: Sorry,
1: Mum. And she had a request, but we might have to play that next show, just because of the way things are organized on what we're playing. But she also had a message to the Egyptian soccer team. If you're listening, we love you. Congrats. Woohoo! Mohamed Salah. Bless and free Palestine. So thanks for those messages.
0: A lot of messages. Yeah, thanks, family.
1: thank you. And we're going to be back just after this. We're just going to have a little break, and we'll see you on the other side of some of these messages with some more music. I hope you're enjoying as much as we are. See you soon.

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You gon' railroad a nigga and lose me in the system. 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

0: by one of my favorite DJs.
1: I'm so sorry. I had the mic off.
0: Did you?
1: We were just listening to a couple of tracks that Becky was playing. Let me start again. I am in the studio. You're listening to Salaam Radio. This is Christabel, one of your co-hosts. It has been a while since I've been on air in the studio, and sometimes I forget that I'm not on air. And so things happen, and that's community radio. And if you want to keep supporting us, you can jump on the 3CR website and donate. You can text in. We've just had Radiothon in the month of June. But if you missed out, then you can jump on the site and send some money through if you still want us to keep on air and keep this amazing platform going for another 50 years. We love 3CR. We love Salaam Radio. And we I am lucky enough to be in the studio today with my sister Becky. Becky has been playing tracks all afternoon, and if you love any of the music, that is credit to her. So can you let us know what those tracks are we just heard, because I loved them.
0: Yeah, so firstly, if you missed it, I said 50 years, that's amazing. Congrats, guys. The last two tracks are two of my favorite songs of all time by one of my favorite music producers / DJs of all time, Kelman Duran. The first song was called Se de la Mañana, and then the second song was called Scorpio Secrets 2. I don't know when they were created, but I found them back. I found Kelman Duran back in 2017. He's a Dominican artist based out of LA. I found them when I was living in Mexico City. He was a really big influence of mine.

0: Jane introduced me to dembow, Afro-Caribbean beats, and just blends them and uses them so amazingly. So yeah,
1: cool. I loved it. Thanks for showing us that. And I know you lived in Mexico City, as you just said, in 2017. And how do you think that? Well, first of all, what were you doing there for the listeners who don't know? And secondly, how did the music landscape there, like what, how did that shape your taste now? And
0: I was there, well, I originally went over there to study architecture and do some planning subjects, and that was awesome. I went, the music there, so I've always loved trap, always loved jungle, was learning Spanish, and I went over there and was introduced to reggaeton for the first time, Caribbean, dembow, cumbia, and that for me really changed the trajectory of my taste, and I really loved it and was really able to connect through dancing, and just loved the rhythm and loved the beat.
1: Thanks for sharing, Becky, and I'm so glad to have you here with me. It's so fun.
0: And so fun being here.
1: I'm gonna get you to send me the playlist that you created for today, because there's lots of stuff on there that I'm loving and I want to deep dive and explore a little bit more. Do you have something that you wanted to play next?
0: Next up is Boo Rap, Morebe Feet Fuat by Caesar.

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1: Hi everyone, hope you had the volume up loud for those. That was Abu Bakr al-Nathar, Yatalin by Etienne and Salwa Jaradat again. Shitan by Digit, an Egyptian-based music producer. And I hope you enjoyed. I know that we're loving it here.
2: Yeah, hope you're enjoying. We have about half an hour left. So we're just going to play straight through and keep bringing you these beautiful tunes because I know you have a bit to get through and we want to play them all if we can. So we'll just go with the next one. What is it?
1: The next one is Hayal Nam by Mersin Dede, a Turkish artist. It's a long one, so strap in. Thanks.
2: Thanks.

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0: Hi again. Hope you enjoyed that. That first track, which is an absolute banger, once again by my favorite Kelman Duran, Bamba Panna, and Machiavelli, 1 Million Haitians and Africans. And then that second song, which just makes me feel like I'm at a rave in a desert, is by the pioneers of Saharan blues, Tinariwen and Dina Abdelwahed. Tinariwen are from the Saharan region, and Dina is a Tunisian singer, and that was their track Arawen. Thank you so much, Christy, for having me on the line.
1: I'm kind of bummed we have to go.
0: Yeah.
1: We've only got 10 minutes left, and so we just have a few songs left, which is kind of a bummer because I'm really enjoying the tracks you're playing, but that's okay. We can keep it going. I mean, I'm about to drive you to the airport, so maybe we can crank it in the car.
0: Yeah.
1: Before we go, actually, I just really want to commemorate today because, and shout out to our grandma who definitely is not listening.
0: Yeah, no.
1: She's definitely not listening, but it's her 100th birthday today, and I think it would be nice to mark this occasion on the radio. And love you, Jill. Can't believe you're 100, triple digits. Big deal.
0: Big deal. Also, talking about this being a family affair, another family member, my boyfriend, has just texted in.
1: DJ Becky killing it as expected. I like the music. It's a shame Nedra can't say the same. Encore. Nedra Shade.
0: Mum, if you're still listening.
1: I doubt she's still listening after those tracks. If she thought the others were machine gun sounding.
0: Yeah, lol. Anyway, thanks so much, Christy. I've had the best time and I'm really sad it's over.
1: You'll have to come back, though.
0: I can't wait. This is awesome. So fun.
1: Yeah, it's fun, isn't it?
0: All right. Well, should I introduce the next songs and say goodbye?
1: Yes. Thanks for listening, those who stayed with us. You have been listening to Salam Radio. My name is Christabel. I'm here with my sister Becky, who has guest DJed today. We've enjoyed the last 2 hours a lot, and I appreciate you being here. Thanks so much. Love you so much. And we will talk to you soon, about a month.
0: Yeah.
1: I'll be back next week. Same time, same place. Salam will be on, I believe, Rakaya or Russia or Mirna will be back.
0: Cool. So I'm going to end it the same way I started it, kind of like a chicken sandwich. We're going to end with Prelude by Lauren Duffus, and before that, The Way You Do Me by Bad Gyal. And if there's room for one more song, which there may not be, it'll be SK Simeon Wallahi. Thank you so much.
1: Chicken sandwich?
0: Chicken sandwich.
1: Bye.

Hi, my name is Annalie Koenig, and welcome to Imitating a Nightingale, a program exploring experimental music from Melbourne and beyond. Firstly, I want to respectfully acknowledge the traditional owners and custodians of the lands and waters on which we live and work, pay our respects to their elders past and present, and recognise that sovereignty has never been ceded. So on the show today, I am dedicating this show to Sean Baxter. Today, the 12th of January, is Sean's birthday, and so I'm going to play a bunch of things from solo to collaborative pieces, some unreleased performances from Make It Up Club, some performances also with Pateras Baxter Brown, Bucket Rider. Yeah, first off, I'm going to start with a solo track called Hands.

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4: Hi, you're listening to Imitating a Nightingale. My name is Anna Lee, and today I'm dedicating the show to Sean Baxter, as it's his birthday today. So, just before the break, you heard Sean Baxter and Valerio Tricoli. It's an unreleased track that they did back in around 2010. They recorded that in Berlin, and they've made some beautiful recordings together back then. Before that, we heard Western Grey, which is Sean with Dave Brown and Phil Samartzis, and that track was called After Hours. And there were three tracks ahead of that, all solo, Sean with Schmelzwerk, before that, and excerpt from a solo that he did in Castlemaine, not a great recording, but a kind of like something that Sean enjoyed playing with, which was like the just microphone feedback with the kit, and a pared down one, and lots of stuff like Wacklids and brushes and chopsticks and lots of bits and pieces. And first up was Sean solo with a track that he called Hands, which came off his record that he put out on Botchian Records. Next up, I'm going to play some Bucket Rider for you.

0: And even subtropical rainforests that don't usually burn were actually on fire.
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0: So much forest burnt that around 3 billion animals are either killed or displaced.
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6: You're listening to Imitating a Nightingale on 3CR. And today I'm dedicating the show to Sean Baxter, whose birthday is today, 12th of January. He was born in 1970. So just before the break, you heard a live recording from Make It Up Club from 2012 featuring Sean Baxter with Yun Jun and Alice Hui Sheng Chang. Before that was another live recording from Make It Up Club from 2017 with Pateras Baxter Brown. Two tracks from Pateras Baxter Brown before that, Burn 2 and Burn 3. And we started off with a couple of tracks from Bucket Rider. The one you last heard was MK Ultra, and we started the bracket with Almost Lucid Fairy Tale. Next up, I'm going to play a track from Sean with C. Spencer Ye and Ok Young Lee. This is a recording from Dansetes Festival from 2010.

I'm going to go to the hospital.

You've been listening to Imitating a Nightingale. I'm Annalie Koenig, and we've come to the end of the show. Next up is Reverend Gordon McKenzie with Let the Bands Play. Just to let you know the last tracks that I played, that last one was Sean Baxter and Sam Dunscombe live at Make It Up Club. I think it was from 2017. And before that, there was an excerpt from Ok Young Lee and C. Spencer Ye with Sean Baxter from Festival d'Ancites, and that was from 2010. This show has been dedicated to Sean, whose birthday it is today, and I hope you enjoyed the show, and see you next week. Thanks for listening.

Hello, I am Gorton McKenzie, and around Australia, you are listening to Let the Bands Play, Australia's top band parade, brought to you from the studios of 3CR in Melbourne, Australia, broadcast throughout the nation, via the internet, distributed by the Community Radio Network, and also heard on digital radio in the Melbourne metropolitan area. I commence this program with the bands of the Life Guards and Royal Horse Guards, and the piece of music is Trombones to the Fore.

And certainly with the feet tapping, Trombones to the Fore was what we heard opening the program. It was written by Skull, S-C-U-L-L, and we heard it played by the bands of the Life Guards and Royal Horse Guards. And now the band of the Coldstream Guards takes the platform to play Action Front, or to give it the German title, Klar zum Gefecht.

Action Front. That was what it was called. Action Front. Klausumgefecht. Written by Hermann L. Blankenberg. And we heard it played by the band of the Coldstream Guards. Yes, I am Gorton McKenzie, and you are listening to Let the Bands Play, where it is now time to hear the band and drums of the 1st and 2nd Battalions of the Parachute Regiment. Yes, they must be getting the jump. And the piece of music is Royal Air Force March Past.

Royal Air Force March Past, written by Walford Davies, was played by the band and drums of the 1st and 2nd Battalions of the Parachute Regiment. And now the band of the Royal Military School of Music, Nella Hall, plays the Danish March, otherwise known as the Princess of Wales's March, written by Sir Arthur Sullivan.

We heard the Danish March, or the Princess of Wales's March, to give it yet another name. It was written by Sir Arthur Sullivan, and we heard it played by the band of the Royal Military School of Music, Kneller Hall. And now the band and drums of the 1st and 2nd Battalions of the Parachute Regiment return to the platform.

Yes, certainly short and sweet, but it was nonetheless The Ride of the Valkyries, written by Richard Wagner, and played by the band and drums of the 1st and 2nd Battalions of the Parachute Regiment. And now the Black Dyke Mills Band plays a request for Marina, John and Jasmine in South Australia. The Black Dyke Mills Band, conducted by James Watson, will play Under Schönen Blauen Donau, or The Beautiful Blue Danube, obviously by Johann Strauss Jr., and arranged by Gough Richards.

beautifully played. That was An der schönen blauen Donau, or The Beautiful Blue Danube, written by Johann Strauss Jr., arranged by Garth Richards, and played by the Black Dyke Mills Band, conducted by James Watson. You are listening to Let the Bands Play, and I am Gorton McKenzie. Mervyn Pruska will now play trombone with the Hawthorne Band, and the piece of music is The Swan by Saint-Saëns.

The Swan, from the pen of Saint-Saëns, was played by Mervyn Pruska on trombone with the Hawthorne Band, conducted by Ken MacDonald. And I guess if the swan had sung, it would have been a swan song. And now the South Notts Brass Band will play Shepherd's Song.

Very nicely played, and quite sedate. That was Shepherd's Song, written by Richards, and we heard it played by South Notts Brass Band. South Notts Brass Band, very versatile band. They've been on the program a few times over recent months, and playing various styles. Well, speaking of various styles of music, the bands of the Scots and the Welsh Guards will now play Trumpets Wild.

Certainly a magnificent arrangement of that one. Trumpets Wild, written by Walters. We heard it played by the bands of the Scots and the Welsh Guards. And now we come to the Sousa spot and let the bands play, and I play this item in memory of Keith Corcoran. The Williams Ferry Band plays Semper Fidelis.

Yes, another great rousing march, Semper Fidelis, written by John Philip Sousa and arranged by C.W. Hewitt, was played by the Williams Ferry Band, the musical director, Major Peter Parks. I am Gordon McKenzie, and you are listening to Let the Bands Play, Australia's top band parade, which is heard on this station at this time every week, and is brought to you from the studios of 3CR in Melbourne, Australia, and broadcast throughout the nation via the internet, distributed by the Community Radio Network, and also heard on digital radio in the Melbourne metropolitan area. Now, band fans, that brings us to the sacred music spot. On this occasion, the Grimethorpe Colliery Band plays Praise My Soul, the King of Heaven.

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Beautiful arrangement likewise. And that was Praise My Soul, the King of Heaven, written by Goss and Spark, and played by the Grimethorpe Colliery Band. 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But right now, another one of our requests, again from a listener who prefers the name not to be given. The bands of the Life Guards and Royal Horse Guards, otherwise known as the Blues, combine to play the Grand or Triumphal March from Aida by Giuseppe Verdi.

Always great to hear that beautiful music. The Grand or Triumphal March from Aida by Giuseppe Verdi was played by the bands of the Life Guards and Royal Horse Guards. And now in Let the Bands Play, Philip McCann on cornet with the Black Dyke Mills Band will play Maids of Cadiz by Delibes.

magnificent music, and certainly well played. That was Philip McCann on cornet, with the Black Dyke Mills Band playing Maids of Cadiz by Delibes. The conductor was Major Peter Parks. And you heard it here on Let the Bands Play, where we will now hear from the bands of the Life Guards and Royal Horse Guards, once again combining, and with one of those masterpieces from the pen of Sir Edward Elgar, Pomp and Circumstance, number 1.

always stirring, rousing. That was Pomp and Circumstance number 1 from the pen of Sir Edward Elgar, and it was played by the bands of the Life Guards and Royal Horse Guards. You heard it on Let the Bands Play, listening to this fine music for the last hour, and I am Gordon McKenzie. We have one further offering before we complete the program, and I encourage you to tell all your friends and fellow music lovers of Let the Bands Play, which goes to air on this station 1 hour ago every week. So please make a note of the time slot and all the details. It's called Let the Bands Play, where we will now hear one further item, and this is from the band of the Grenadier Guards. It is the River Kwai March. Now, River Kwai March is also known as Colonel Bogey. There is a slight difference, composed by Kenneth Elford and arranged by Arnold.

0: Well, hello there. It's Mark Dorman with you again on Radio Radical 3CR, and you're due for another, I hope, very pleasurable experience listening to Nostalgia Unlimited. From now until 11 o'clock tonight, do stay with me, and I'm sure we'll have a good time together. You're looking very well, I must say, once again. Been a great day. The old D's got up, been at the MCG, and yes, right to the last kick. Wonderful to see. I'm with Murray at the moment. Murray McInerney also presents this show, as you know. And Murray hasn't had such a good weekend. It's poor old cats, even at home. Murray, any views on why they didn't perform to your wishes?
1: Yeah, they're basically hopeless. I've given up on them. That's what you do when you're an incredibly loyal supporter. You stick the knife in when the time comes. I think they've lost four or five of the last six games. So life is not meant to be easy, said Malcolm.
0: Ah, well, that's right. Anyway, look, let's get back to the music. And as you know, we're on 3cr.org.au, streaming worldwide, and we're on 855am locally in Melbourne. Been a cold, wet day, another couple of wet days in front of us, Monday, Tuesday, and then a little bit brighter, not much warmer, but less rain. So a couple of wet days, carry your umbrella. I gave you the forecast last week, didn't I think? Yes. Now, tonight we're going to be starting, as usual, with some good Australian tracks. And then through the evening, I've got some more amusing songs, a bit of comedy, some great singers, some big bands, a bit of traditional jazz. I've got some requests I've had from various people. I'm looking forward to playing. We're going to play some ragtime, I hope. And again, when the little kids are in bed, I'll find some more spicy tracks for Naughty Corner. Now, I've been thinking a bit about nostalgia, and I'm going to take the liberty of being in charge of this studio and microphone tonight with no one to tell me what to do. I'm going to stretch the nostalgic era a little bit back from 1920 and maybe a fraction forward from 1940, because I'm still nostalgic for some things, for example, in the 1950s, and I'm sure when I play them, you'll enjoy them too. If we've got time, we'll have a little bit of comic opera. We'll have some tenors, always great to listen to. And I've got a very nice collector's corner on a CD, which Rod Cook found for me during the week. A very entertaining World War II presentation to GIs, Jill's All-Time Jukebox. I've played through that and enjoyed every minute of it. So do stay tuned, and I hope you enjoy what we've got for you tonight. I'm going to start tonight with a couple of Australian favourites, and the first one, again, one of my favourite singers, Malcolm McKechnie. You've heard me speak of him before. He's been dead for nearly 80 years now. Fabulous bass singer. He had a very successful career in the UK, both as a soloist at concerts, and he was one half of the famous comic musical duo who called themselves Flotsam and Jetsam. And you'll remember we've played Izzy and Ozzy, Izzy Lizzy. I'd played every week if I was allowed to, but I'm not. So tonight we have two from Malcolm McKechnie I'm going to play for you, and then one from Pat Hannah. First two from Malcolm McKechnie are Young Tom O'Devon, which he recorded in London in 1923, and then at the same recording session, The Golden City of St. Mary by Malcolm McKechnie. And then we'll go directly to Pat Hannah, and wait for this one, The Gospel According to Racing. So let's start with Malcolm McKechnie.
2: Young Tom, he was a farmer's son. He lived way

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He riseth up early in the morning and saith unto his neighbor, behold, he turns to thoughts of Gigi's. He riseth up early in the morning and saith unto his neighbor, behold.

0: rejoicing, even in a chariot of benzene, which is likened unto a Morris Oxford. For verily this day shall put me upon my feet. When he had come nigh unto the far distant land of Ascot, behold, a vast multitude had assembled, and the makers of books, even the children of Israel and all their brethren, saw him coming from a great way off. They rejoiced greatly, and he spake unto a certain Levite, saying, what price givest thou me on this son of nightmare? They answered as in one voice, crying, 100 even unto one. And he speculated unto them in his spondulics. And again they called, I lay even on the field. And he answered them, saying, verily thou art prophet. Thou shalt lay on the field and sleep in the park this night, O my brethren. For when the son of nightmare rompeth home, mortification shall be made manifest unto the multitude. And a great shout arose thereof, and great was the tumult of the multitude thereon, and a voice arose, calling, what is that which is on the rails? And he answered, whitewash. And again they asked, what are those in a bunch? And he answered, bananas. When the tumult and the shouting and the thunder of the hoofs had come to pass, behold, there was a horse which was yet coming a great way off. And a voice arose, calling, gettest thou an eyeful of this son of nightmare, oh, I beseech thee? Hath he not a leg at each corner and a duster at the back to keep the moths away? Is he not likened unto a slug which is stricken with the lumbago? Didst thou ever see a louse-bitten billy goat which was likened unto him? And he who had gone forth, saying, this day shall put me upon my feet. And it was so. And he walketh home.
1: And so we were hearing two lovely tunes from Malcolm McKechnie, Young Tom O'Devon, then The Golden City of St. Mary, and then just that last one from Pat Hannah, his Annunciation of the Gospel According to Racing. Now I'd like to play you something I just discovered during the week. Didn't realise it was around. It's another Australian one by Clem Williams, and it's called Let's Take a Trip to Melbourne. And it's just meant to be one in the eye for those north of the Murray River. So let's listen to Let's Take a Trip to Melbourne. Hang on, that's not that one. Here we go.

And that was Glenn Williams. Let's take a trip to Melbourne. Now, I must play you a little piece by Percy Grainger. Percy was an Australian-born composer, of course, and he died in 1961. He went to the US in 1914, became an American citizen. And there is a very interesting museum dedicated to Percy in Royal Parade in Parkville on the university grounds, which shows not only his life and a lot of his memorabilia, but his very interesting music machine, which he built. Very interesting bloke. Now, why am I going to tell you this? Because last night I had the pleasure of attending an excellent concert, the Ringwood Estedford Grand Final Concert. Wonderfully talented people, mostly very young, playing, singing, and one of them, a piano piece by Percy Grainger called The Gumsuckers March. Now, gumsuckers? Apparently gumsuckers is what they used to call people in Victoria from New South Wales. So I thought that's worth a listening. So in the light of Victoria and New South Wales, let's find, if I can, whizzing down the bottom of the pile, and I will find the Gumsuckers March. This is Percy Grainger with the Dallas Wind Orchestra.

Percy Grainger. That's a little bit different from what we're usually playing, but that's one for us in Melbourne. The Gum Suckers, that's us. Now, Percy did devote much of his work to experimental and unusual things, and the piece, I want to play one more because it's quite a pretty thing, and it's the one he's most generally associated with, and that's his piano arrangement of the folk dance tune Country Gardens. So here we are, Percy Grainger, the writer, and Martin Jones at the piano.

Percy Grainger's tune Country Gardens, played by Martin Jones. Now, a couple of hellos to friends we've got listening tonight. Mark Apterman. Hello, Mark. I hope you're enjoying the show, sitting there with your World War II Lancaster bomber radio blasting away. Mark's got a fabulous radio collection, and we're very, very keen at the Model A Ford Club to talk Mark into coming in and giving a talk to us one night. He's a member, a very good member, looks after our website. And if he would show us his radios, we would be delighted to see them. And, of course, you're all very welcome at any time to come to the Model A Ford Club meetings, which are held over at Hawthorn. I'll tell you more about that later. Mark, I've got a couple of requests from you, which I'm going to play for you, and thank you very much for sending through the original copy this afternoon of the one that you were looking for. But just before we do, what I'd like to start with is Hoagy Carmichael with Georgia on My Mind.

Still in peaceful dreams I see the road leads back to you, beautiful Georgia, Georgia.

just a little reprise there. Let's Take a Trip to Melbourne, which brought itself back. It likes the show so much, it wanted to come in again. So having just played that little bit, we'll see if we can shoot back now and find in our little collection here another request from Mark Apterman. Nat Shilkret and his orchestra is the man who's going to present our next piece for you. Nat died in 1982. He was 93. He was an American musician, he was a composer, he was a conductor, he was a musical director. And before all of that, he was a child prodigy. In fact, pardon me, at the age of seven, he toured the US as the clarinet soloist with the New York Boys Orchestra. At the age of 13, he began performing as a clarinetist in professional orchestras. He was one of the top popular band leaders in the 20s and 30s, and there's hundreds of his pieces available to listen to on, I guess, YouTube, for places I've been looking. While the majority of his recordings seem to be of popular music or lighter classical music fare, he also provided orchestral accompaniments for serious grand opera singers. I know that there's one where he supports Beniamino Gigli. He was also one of the early stars of radio and probably made over 3,000 broadcasts between about 1925 and 1941. He was the conductor for a show called The Ever Ready Hour, which is generally regarded as the first major commercial broadcast and the first major variety show. And interestingly, he was a great uncle of actress Julie Warner. So here he is, Nat Shilkret and his orchestra, and he's giving us the beautiful piece, Your Mother and Mine. I'll just get that to start.

Your Mother and Mine. And now I'd like to play some more music in a moment for some more friends that have talked to us and want to hear their own favourites, which we're happy to provide. Frank and Peter Healy, hope you're listening tonight. Pete and I share the same birthday, both born on the same day, which we also share with my brother, my next brother down, Paul Dorman, 29th of August. Three of us. Peter would be the greatest Tigers supporter in Australia, and I'm sorry, Pete, about today. I don't know whether you were at the MCG or not, but your Tigers went down. My second team, I suppose, but the D's got up. At Pete's birthday, there was a wonderful cake his wife had made for him. Beautiful cake. Green grass, goal sticks at each end, little grandstand, little players, the Tigers playing on his birthday. Haven't forgotten that one. It was lovely. So hello to Frank and Peter Healy out in Kew. Also a big cheerio to Kevin Tierney, my friend, a former tram conductor like myself, and he is a volunteer at the Tramways Museum down in Wallen Road, and that's just at the end of Riversdale Road opposite St Anthony's, I think, church there where Swan Street comes in. And that's a wonderful place to visit. They're open every second and fourth Saturday each month from 11 o'clock until 4, and they've got 20 restored trams, including a 1906 toast rack, which you'll never see again. You can have a very close look at that. Various varieties of the famous Green W tram, where I spent most of my short career as a conductor. The X-Class experimental tram, which never got off the ground. And then the Z, first of the Z series, prototype from 1975. He would love to see you down there, and I really recommend that you, if you can find your way down there at some stage to have a look, go down to the fitness to the Tramways Museum, and I will... Also, he's sent me a little note to say you can add that they've got an 1885 cable tram, which you can see there as well. So you've got lots of good reasons to go down and have a good look at the what they've got there. Now, I'm just looking around for my collector's corner. Here we go. I'm going to play some more songs for you in a moment, if I can open the thing. Ah, oh, dear me. Bear with me. Doesn't want to open. I've got him open. There we are. Our first song is by Chick Henderson, by an old pagoda. And we'll listen to that right now. Oh, come on. There he goes.

Chick Henderson playing and singing "By an Old Pagoda." Now let's listen to Guy Lombardo and his orchestra giving us "Cheek to Cheek." Guy Lombardo, he, of course, formed the Royal Canadians back in the 1920s, 1924, with his brothers, three of his brothers, and some musicians from his hometown. They billed themselves as creating what they called the sweetest music this side of heaven. Well, it must have worked because they're believed to have sold between 100 and 300 million records during their lifetimes. And Guy was born Gaetano, known as Guy, died at the age of 74 or 5, I think, in 1977, a Canadian. He played the violin and he was also a hydroplane racer. But his jazz style was unique and sweet and it was popular for nearly five decades. So let's listen to him now as he plays, gives us Cheek to Cheek.

like a gambler's lucky streak. When we're out together, dancing cheek to cheek. Oh, I love to climb a mountain and to reach the highest peak. But it doesn't thrill me half as much as dancing cheek to cheek. Oh, I love to go out fishing in a river or a creek. But I don't enjoy it half as much as dancing.

You've been listening to Guy Lombardo and his orchestra. It was Cheek to Cheek, a Canadian. Now, here's another Canadian while we're running hot on the north of the US, Dick Todd. Now, Dick, who left us in 1973, was a Canadian also, pop singer. He was very active in the 30s, right up to the 50s. They nicknamed him the Canadian Crosby, due to his supposed vocal similarity to Bing Crosby. I wonder what you think about that. Have a listen to this. This is Dick Todd singing Daddy's Little Girl.

That was Dick Todd. What did you think? Did you think he sounded like Bing Crosby? He's certainly smooth and easy to listen to, isn't he? I have some names that I've found in front of me here on the desk. I'm not sure whether these people have been thanked sincerely for their gifts to 3CR, their donations. We need donations, of course. This is our Radiothon month coming to an end shortly. And all the work that volunteers like myself and Murray McInerney and others do needs to be supported by paid staff who keep this studio on the air. Very important community radio, and your donation helps us keep going. So please put your hand in your pocket. You'll find something down there, I'm sure. If you can, give it to us, or you can ring us at 3CR on in Melbourne 03 9419 8377. I'd like to thank Jamie Kelly from Boronia for $50, and also Neville Rare, Chris Long, the Two Johns, Ken Jeffrey, Les Egan, Bill Bennett and Ralph Knight, who have given us donations. Thank you very much indeed, all of you, for that. It's much appreciated. And also from Vincent. Now, let's go on to a famous English lady, and Gracie Fields. Gracie, or should I say Dame Gracie, was Dame of the British Empire. She died at age 81 in 1979. She was a comedian and a singer as well as being an actress. She was considered the highest paid film star in the world in 1937. They had an affectionate name for her. She was known as Our Gracie and the Lancashire Lass. She never lost her strong native Lancashire accent. So as a star of the cinema and the musicals, she was one of the top 10 film stars in Britain during the 30s and in the 1930s. And I'd like to play one of her lesser-known songs now. This is Gracie Fields singing Happy Ending.

the lovely Gracie Fields. Now I'd like to play you Ted Weems and his orchestra, back to some band music. Ted, a very good English band leader, is going to give us Heartaches.

Ted Weems and his orchestra. That was nice. Now another band, Joe Loss, whom we play fairly regularly on this program. And Joe is another British band leader, of course, and he's going to play for us now, I'll Never Smile Again.

Joe Loss and his band, I'll Never Smile Again, just a few seconds after 9 o'clock here in Melbourne on this cold Sunday night. So it's time for Collector's Corner. Let's have our famous Universal fanfare.

0: And tonight we have the pleasure of bringing to you, as I mentioned earlier in the show, the recordings made for soldiers, GIs, in the Second World War. And it is, the name of the lady again is Jill something other, Jill's All-Time Jukebox. So let's listen to that. This runs for about 30 minutes and it's full of some of the tunes that you'll hear often enough on this program, but well introduced, and I think they're worth hearing again. So let's go.
1: Here it is, gang, your all-time jukebox.

Hiya, fellas. This is your GI gal, Jill. And just in case you wonder what in the heck I'm doing here, we just started a new program. Yep, as of this minute, Jill's all-time jukebox is on the air. An old jukebox filled with old records. Records that you'd call all-timers. And before I start them spinning, I have a favor to ask. Please don't mind if some of these discs sound a bit scratchy. They're out of my own collection, and believe me, they've lived. Okay? Okay. We'll start things going with that famous one of Woody Herman's, Woodchopper's Ball.

That was a real all-timer, Woodchopper's Ball, Woody Herman in charge. Next, a Dinah Shore best. That takes a lot of figuring because most of Dinah's discs come under the heading of good. But after checking sales records and taking a general poll, it was agreed by all, and I hope you'll agree too, that Dinah's all-timer should be I've Got Those Mad About Him. Here it is.

From Dinosaur to Three Gals recently rated number one of vocal groups in a GI poll. And why not? It's the Andrews Sisters who occupy the third spot in the all-time jukebox. Never thought I'd find a copy of this one, but one of our technicians had it at home and was swell enough to bring down his rather bruised copy of the Andrews Sisters singing I'll Be With You in Apple Blossom Time.

It's the all-time jukebox, fellas, with Benny Goodman next in line. If it were possible to take a vote right now on Benny's most famous disc, it wouldn't be risking your money to bet on Sing, Sing, Sing, our next all-timer. This is that fine Goodman band with Krupa, Stacy, James, and many other great musicians. So stand by, and stand back, too, because here comes Sing, Sing, Sing.

That was 4 minutes and 3 seconds of solid swing under the title of Sing, Sing, Sing. In case you just tuned in, you're listening to session number one of the All-Time Jukebox, the only jukebox of its kind in the world. And this is G.I. Jill with more of the best.

and records to follow. Now let's talk about Tommy Dorsey, which brings to mind the Pied Pipers, which makes one think of some of their fine recordings together, one of which you know for sure. This made its debut around 1939 and was one of their biggest sellers, which is the cue for the needle to gently drop on the already spinning all-timer, I'll Never Smile Again.

And now the old Bing Crosby record department is open for business. Yep, fellas, every session we're going to spin an old Crosby disc. He's never made one that wasn't an all-timer for my nickels, especially the one in the jukebox today. This one is certain to make you think back and maybe bring to your mind a pleasant memory. Remember when Bing had his little 15-minute show and was making those Paramount shorts? And remember the picture, the one where the big song was Thanks? Well, here it is, Bing's original all-time recording of Thanks.

That was Thanks, Bing Crosby. Now, here's another memory test for you. Remember Sonia Haney's picture, Sun Valley Serenade? Well, the point is, what band was featured in that picture? Right. And the big song? Right. And it holds a closing spot in the all-time jukebox. So give a listen to another real all-timer, Glenn Miller and his orchestra, with their famous rendition of Chattanooga Choo Choo.

Say, if you're a record man, you know that Benny Goodman's record of Sing, Sing, Sing is in two parts. Well, we played part one, but being that we got a little time left, and being that part two is seldom played, and being that it's darn good, let's hear a little of it. Hey, there goes Gene Krupa. And there's Benny Goodman now.

And so, fellas, we come to the near end of the first session of the All-Time Jukebox. I sure hope you got a kick out of these old records. We're searching all the local record shops, radio stations, and private collections so we can be sure to play a lot of your all-time favorites. And your suggestions as to tunes and records to use will be more than welcome.

Well, wasn't that nice? A couple of little bumps on that CD, I noticed. So sorry about that. But isn't Gene Krupa wonderful to listen to? Oh, it's just great. I love that silent pause and then on they go all together again. So here we have the end of Collector's Corner for one more week.

I'd like to take us back to Nat Shilkret after Mark Apterman has introduced him through his request earlier tonight, and two melodies from Nat, Nothing Could Be Sweeter and That's Her Now.

Lovely music, isn't it? Just lovely music. Here he is, poor on that. No, I turned him off, Poor on that. So thanks for that, Nat. Two lovely melodies. Nothing could be sweeter, and that's her now. Now I'd like to play for you, first of all, Who Do You Think You Are? It's a Johnny Green song, and it was recorded in London in 1933. We'll hear Jack Buchanan and Elsie Randolph singing, and the orchestra is that of Ray Noble. After that, our regular guests, the Comedy Harmonists, singing in German in Berlin in 1932, Heute Nacht oder Nie, or Tell Me Tonight, one of the highly acclaimed British films in 1932 was Tell Me Tonight, starring a Polish tenor, Jan Kipura, that's right. It was a musical comedy set in Switzerland but was filmed in Germany. And it was renamed something else in America, I think, Be Mine Tonight. And the song Tell Me Tonight was written by Misha Spolyansky, who also wrote songs for Paul Robeson. After that, we'll hear Two Sleepy People. Not my favourite one, which I've got up my sleeve for straight after that. I've got to pay your fats version. But the Two Sleepy People we'll listen to is by Jean Seblanc, singing in English, unusually, and Lou Bring and his orchestra supporting him. This was recorded in New York in 1938. So we'll start with Who Do You Think You Are? Then Tell Me Tonight, or Heute Nacht oder Nie, and then Two Sleepy People.

0: Listen, why did you turn from me?
1: Well, you left me without a clue.
0: Did I? Well, anyway, what can the reason be?
1: Now, what did I do to you?
0: I don't know. But anyway, with days of yearning, I'm through.
1: All my tears are shed.
0: Is that so?
1: I know I ought to be blue.
0: Well, I'm seeing red. Loved you.
1: Yes, you thought I did.
0: Lost you.
1: Well, what are you doing here?
0: Down you, fooling me this way.
1: Oh, it wasn't very difficult. Held me.
0: You said it.
1: Kissed me.
0: And did you like it?
1: Loved me only yesterday.
0: You're wrong, that was two other fellows.

I guess we haven't got a sense of responsibility. Our young romance is so intense, we're close to

So we heard Who Do You Think You Are with Jack Buchanan and Elsie Randolph, backed by Ray Noble and his orchestra, and then the comedy harmonist singing Tell Me Tonight, and then Two Sleepy People. I haven't got the CD with me with Two Sleepy People on by Fats Waller. I've got all these other ones here, but I've left the other one at home, so it'll have to wait for another night. But I can't resist not playing a little bit of Fats, so here's one of his loveliest songs, Honeysuckle Rose.

0: Yes, yes.
1: Well, that was nice to hear that very genuine hiss, wasn't it? Didn't bother cleaning that off. I thought it's worth having.
2: 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Hi, I'm Rod Quantock, and you're listening to Fill in the Dots. You know who you're listening to. Why do I have to tell you who you're listening to? You know who you're listening to. You're listening to, yes, Fill in the 3CR Community Radio. You got it right. You've won a giraffe. 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It's a vital part of our media landscape, and I'd encourage you to get a hacksaw, an oxyacetylene torch, and go up to the Dandenongs and bring down all those broadcast towers that aren't 3CR's towers, and let's make 3CR the only source of information to an information-starved, dumbed-down Australian community. Written, authorised and spoken by Neil Mitchell.
1: And he makes me laugh every time. Thank you, Rod. Very nice of you. Thank you. You're listening to 3CR, Radical Radio, as Rod just said, or didn't say, but I think you know. And I'm Mark Dorman, and this is Nostalgia Unlimited, a great show. Next week, we'll have Michael Veitch is on next week, and then after that, Murray McInerney. And they will bring along a great collection for you on each occasion. Now I'd like to take you back to listening to Ruth Etting, whom I have played before. This is a New York recording from 1933 out of the film Dancing Lady, Everything I Have Is Yours. After that, I'll play Hutch again, Leslie Hutchinson. He's at the piano, recorded in London in 1931, and it was one of the best-remembered compositions of the songwriting team, Howard Dietz and Arthur Schwartz. And then thirdly, I'll play Nice Work If You Can Get It, which is Maxine Sullivan and her orchestra. Good to have a lady now, a woman who's giving us an orchestra. And those three are coming up now.

0: Nars, what?
1: If you can get it.
0: And if you get it.
1: Won't you tell me how?
2: Well, there we go. Now it's time for the Naughty Corner. I've got three for you tonight. The first is There Anything Wrong in That? And it's sung by Helen Kane. She was one of the first flappers, and she became a bit passé after a while, after music moved on a bit. But in the 20s, she was quite a big thing. She had a flapper appearance, of course, and she used to use the boop-boop-ba-doop style of singing a lot, such that she is said to have become the model for the Betty Boop cartoon character. In fact, the characteristic was so close that she sued the fellow Max Fleischer, who drew the cartoons, you know, for pinching her ideas, and she lost, unfortunately. The defence evidently showed that the booping had been started earlier by a black singer, Baby Esther. Anyway, her career lasted through the 20s when the Depression blew away the flapper frippery and, as I said, her style became a bit passé. After that, we'll listen to You Brought a New Kind of Love to Me. Ethel Waters. Ethel was one of the first female black performers to become an international success, not only in theatre but in film and cabaret. She brings a strong blues influence to bear on a large and diverse repertoire of 30s popular music. You'd normally say that this particular track, You Brought a New Kind of Love to Me, is only mildly saucy, say in the hands of Maurice Chevalier, who presented it in the film, You Brought a New Kind of Love to Me. But in this version, Ethel brings a kind of physical eroticism which is surprising as it is unique. See what you think. And finally, our old pal from England, When I'm Cleaning Windows, which is George Formby, the son of the late comedian of music hall fame. He was born in 1904, apprenticed to a racing stable. He rode at the age of 10 and came in last. And his weight then was 1 pound under 4 stone. That's not much, is it? Anyway, we'll hear When I'm Cleaning Windows, which is a funny song. So in order, we'll have Is There Anything Wrong in That? Followed by You Brought a New Kind of Love to Me, and then When I'm Cleaning Windows.

I'm confessing that I don't know just what it's all about. You see, I don't know the bad things from the good, because my mother never told me all she should.

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But I don't understand a bit when he said, baby,

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So I just took his raccoon coat. Oh, tell me, was there anything wrong in that? I took my mother driving on that very same day. And she said, dear, you must return that car right away. But the funniest thing you'll never guess, I forgot his name and his address. Oh, tell me, was there anything wrong in that? Oh, tell me, say, was there anything wrong in that?

So there we have it. And there was our little friend, When I'm Cleaning Windows, George Formby. And before that, Ethel Waters singing You Brought a New Kind of Love to Me. And before that, Helen Kane singing Is There Anything Wrong with That? Just before we go on, I want to tell you about a book I've just finished reading. One of the downsides to nostalgia, which we're all interested in, I think is a tendency to think everything was better then. Well, it wasn't. Think of the many things that weren't better that are now better now. And if your ears are open to your, if you've got kids or grandchildren, they'll tell you and they'll put you straight soon enough. Anyway, my wife went and got me a book called How Not to Become a Grumpy Old Bugger. I said, oh, I don't need to read that. I'm not a grumpy old bugger. Well, I tell you what, when you read it, it takes you through. Very readable, very entertaining, and very provocative to make you think about attitudes you've got and things we do. For example, early on,

he gives you a little bit of a test and say, do you recognise yourself in any of the following? For example, when you're driving. And what about every motorist who's not you? I'm reading from the book now. Those arsehats who don't know the etiquette of the roundabout or how to indicate or merge or drive at a proper speed in the right-hand lane or tow a caravan properly and can't reverse into the allocated space next to your spot or secure their tent pegs, that'll be fun when the wind whips up later tonight, or keep their bloody kids quiet after 8 o'clock as designated on the Happy Wanderer Caravan Park notice board, which they might have seen when they came in here by not bickering quite so loudly. Look at the state of them. Who cut that kid's hair? You conclude, not unreasonably, that they're probably drug abusers or sovereign citizens or Greens voters or all of the above. Another thing, what about reality TV programs that, come on, like Farmer Wants a Wife and that sort of stuff? No, he doesn't, you shout at the TV. He just wants someone to give him a bloody hand with the bulging. Well, then, of course, there's those god-awful cooking shows. Tonight's signature dish is rissoles, you bellow at the screen. Who watches this rubbish, you keep asking? Young people, says your wife, unless she's gone to book club, which she increasingly wishes was on every night. You ever tried to buy razor blades? That's bewildering. They're usually called the Platinum this or the Mac that, and they're presumably designed by Lockheed Martin and endorsed by racing car drivers or cricketers with sharp jawlines who look very, very pleased with themselves for having learnt how to shave. If you trawl the aisle looking for a simple blade to cut your old white whiskers, and instead you'll be offered a turbo 3D, extra lubed, anti-friction, pro shield, skin guard system featuring cool cartridge technology and an exfoliating bar so you can shave yourself down below. Now the price is eye-watering and you still have no idea whether it'll fit your razor, so on we go. Do you remember when you could rely on the ABC. Sensible newsreaders, usually men, you'll say, give you the facts. Now they keep telling you what you can and can't see and how you mustn't offend people who want to identify as bees or sausages. The truth is, the older we get, the less we understand anything. So I started to read this and thought about what I do in supermarkets when people are slow, you know, the lady in front, you're counting, you're tapping your fingers as she puts the stuff off, and why does she wait till the end to get a purse open to get the card out when she could have got it sooner? And this is grumpy stuff, boys and girls. This really is grumpy stuff. So I read on into the book and found a lot of provocative, as I said, and interesting things, everything about retirement, about being a bloke, about money and your attitude towards it and where it fitted with all of this, and health. And having a good look in the mirror. Look at that mouth. Those ends turned down at the left and the right side. What about a smile? Good God, have a look at it. And some good advice on why you have to work at friendships. So it's all good stuff. How not to become a grumpy old bugger. I can recommend it. Jeff Hutchison is the author. He's a journalist, so he knows how to write and he can keep you entertained. And he writes about unhappy husbands, disengaged grandfathers, and the people who write angry letters to the editors, sneering at generational change. They know exactly where that bloody apostrophe should go. They gather in little sad groups, bemoaning the modern world. Grumpy old buggers. Anyway, Jeff decided not to turn himself into one of these after he retired from his career in journalism. So, wondering to himself, what was it about ageing that tended to have this effect on Australian men? What could be done to stop this development? Hence this book. So I'll leave that there and take you back now. I'd like to play some good singing, very good singing. I've selected two tracks of Placido Domingo singing from Puccini's operas. The first one is from Turandot, Non piangere lui a per l'ultima volta. And after that, you'll recognise it very quickly from the same opera, Turandot, Nessun Dorma. So let's listen to the magnificent voice of Placido Domingo
First of all, singing Non Piangere Liu. Ah, so it's playing.

Sorry about that. I thought it was on ready to go, but evidently not. No, we don't want that. We don't want that. We're going to go right up here to track number... let me find it now. It's track number 11. Let's go for him. There he is. Good. Let's listen to Lesson Dormer.

The wonderful voice of Placido Domingo, just then with Nessun Dorma. I love that version. Now, a big change. Let's move right across to some ragtime. I've got three here: Paragon Rag, Sugarcane Rag, and Magnetic Rag. They're all works of Scott Joplin, and they're played by different people. But the first one, Paragon Rag, is Alexandra Peskinov, whom we see from time to time. Sugarcane Rag is the Maple Leaf Ragtime Band, and Magnetic Rag's played by the Jitterbugs. So here we go with Paragon Rag.

Well, we've been listening to three compositions of that wonderful ragtime composer, Scott Joplin. Paragon Rag, then Sugarcane Rag, and then Magnetic Rag. Ragtime, of course, is a musical style. It's noted for its syncopated, or what you'd call a ragged rhythm. I learned from reading that it originated in African American communities in the late 19th century. And it was propelled to popularity in the 1890s and to the 1910s by people like Scott Joplin, known as the King of Ragtime. Also composers like James Scott and Joseph Lamb. He got famed through Maple Leaf Rag and, of course, The Entertainer. The ragtime style is closely related to marches because ragtime pieces, often called rags, usually contain several distinct themes, often arranged in patterns of repeats and reprises. Typically composed for and performed on the piano, as we often hear, although it's been adapted for a variety of instruments and styles. The music was originally and initially distributed mainly through sheet music and piano rolls. I used to play them to my grandmother's pianola. I didn't know it was ragtime then or what I was playing, but I used to love playing them. It influenced early jazz, Harlem stride piano, Piedmont blues, but was overshadowed by jazz in the 1920s. It's had several revivals, the most notable one being the one in our own lifetimes for the caper film The Sting. The word ragtime was first noted in 1896 and probably originates in the dance events known as rags, which the enslaved black folk bound to the plantation system used to run. And the first recorded use of the term ragtime is by the vaudeville musician Ben Harney. He used it in 1896 to describe the piano music he played. He'd extracted it from banjo and fiddle players. Anyway, that's enough on ragtime. Let's have a quick listen in the little bit of time we've got left. I've just been looking forward and wanted to tonight sometime listen to Django Reinhardt and Stefan Grappelli, whom I love. And we've talked about them before, don't need to tell you very much more, but Django Reinhardt, you know, a jazz guitarist, one of the first major jazz talents to emerge in Europe, and with his mate Stefan Grappelli formed the famous Paris group in 1934, the Quintet du Haut Club de France, among the first to play jazz that featured a guitar as a lead instrument. He had gypsy blood, and he was lucky, very lucky, not to have been one and a half million Romani who were murdered by the Nazis during the war. He died at age 43 suddenly, which was a great loss. Of course, he only had two fingers on his fretting hand. There was a fire in a caravan as a young man, and fellow musicians were stunned what he could still do. Grappelli used to say that Django could play more notes with two fingers than most guitarists manage with five. And Les Paul, the famous guitarist too, reportedly quipped that his handicap was an advantage. It kept him from playing the ordinary notes. His relationship with money and time was, well, I suppose I could call it flexible. He could earn a fortune in a week and lose it in one night at cards. That money burned a hole in his pocket, apparently very quickly. Anyway, let's have a listen. And I've got two things here, if we've got time to put them in. I haven't told you much about Stefan Grappelli, the jazz violinist. He's a famous bloke. He never practiced much in the conventional sense. He used to pot around antique shops and try on rare items and dismiss them with, "This is very expensive, I don't like this." Then he'd show up 10 minutes before show, have an aperitive, a smoke, sometimes unspecified substances, and deliver magical, effortless solos. He had a famously thick French accent. He used to sum up complicated musical ideas with simple, vivid metaphors, but he shirked technical explanations. On improvisation, one of his memorable quotes I wrote down was, "Improvisation, I even forget there are people in front of me. Great improvisers are like priests, they think only about their God." Once he played the violin for a standing ovation so long that when someone shouted, "As time goes by," from the audience, he raised an eyebrow, looked to his bandmates and just seamlessly launched into it.
So let's listen to Django and Stefan now playing Minor Swing. And if we've got time, straight after that, Swinging with Django. That'll see us out tonight.

And that was Django Reinhardt and Stefan Grappelli. We'll just turn that off there. Here he goes. Now I got a little bit of a fright. Last time I was at this panel, one or two stages, I forgot to turn the microphone on and was talking to thin air for a while. And I can't for the life of me remember now whether I had the microphone on or off just before those two last songs, and had a long rave about Django and about Stefan. I hope I did have it on. If I didn't and there was silence there, my apology. Anyway, we'll get over that. So we've come to the end of another evening. Thank you very much for staying the distance. I've enjoyed every minute of it, and I look forward to the next time we meet together. I'm Mark Dorman, and this is Nostalgia Unlimited, the best show of its kind in Australia, if I may say so modestly. Next week, Michael Veitch will be with you. After that, Murray McInerney. And after that, we hope to see our organiser, Mr. Cook. And Rod and Edwina will be here the third week after that. In the meantime, I hope you have a lovely week. And don't get wet, take your umbrella, and I'll say goodnight to you all. All the best to you.

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And let's get back together. It'll feel so good.

0: Every day, people in prisons across Australia are subjected to strip searching. It is an unnecessary, degrading, and deeply harmful practice that must end. 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We're calling on the federal government to stop state-sanctioned violence by ending the routine, unregulated use of strip searching in prisons across Australia. 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

0: Disabled people are worth every bloody penny. I'm okay with spending money on the supports that we need.
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0: If I could get my hands on some air.

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2: 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Is it 3AK? Is it the ABC? No, it's 3CR. Faster than Schildberger. More relevant than Mike Willacy. Able to get more writs than Darren Hinch. Yes, 3CR. 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
1: Conglomerate.
0: Conglomerate. Conglomerate. Conglomerate.
1: Conglomerate. Conglomerate. Conglomerate. Conglomerate. Conglomerate. Conglomerate.

Did you know that Western Sahara is Africa's last colony? The issue of Western Sahara was raised in the Eddie Mabo case referencing Terra Nullius. Western Sahara is illegally occupied by Morocco. Indigenous Sahrawis are denied their right to self-determination. France continues to veto United Nations human rights observation in Western Sahara. Sahrawi people are being killed by Israeli drones. Like to learn more? Become informed. Become an Australia Western Sahara Association member at awsa.org.au. Australian Western Sahara Association is a 3CR supporter. Mm-hmm.

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And let's get back together. It'll feel so good.

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Cruising around town with his voice. Yeah, yeah, yeah, yeah. 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

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We've lost a human treasure whose smile lit up the town. The streets are all taped off after the senseless terror act. 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

seen the time. Sky was on fire, making the stars into the night. And I seen the time. I wish the only man living in this great land. And I see the time. Young cockatoo and all the roads that become understand.

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Did you know that Western Sahara is Africa's last colony? The issue of Western Sahara was raised in the Eddie Mabo case referencing Terra Nullius. Western Sahara is illegally occupied by Morocco. Indigenous Sahrawis are denied their right to self-determination. France continues to veto United Nations human rights observation in Western Sahara. Sahrawi people are being killed by Israeli drones. Like to learn more? Become informed. Become an Australia Western Sahara Association member at awsa.org.au. Australian Western Sahara Association is a 3CR supporter.

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0: 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Recent changes to Victorian sex work laws mean that sex workers now have more options for how and where we can work and who we can work with.
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Hello, folks. My name is Jackie Drew, and I have a very special friend who has breast cancer. And she asked me to write her a song a few months ago, and I kind of had tried to write one. But it came out quite sad, because that was kind of how I felt about the whole scenario. And then her mother kind of dropped me a little note and said, geez, Nancy could sure use a pick-me-up. Maybe you can send her a card or something. So I thought, nah, I should be able to do one better than that. So I thought, it's time to do something, write the song that's going to pick her up instead of bring her down. So I wrote this little song. And most of the words in the song were taken from little emails that she'd sent me. She's quite a character. She has a wonderful sense of humor. So here's your song, Nance.

0: Do you work in a brothel, massage shop, escort agency, fetish house or dungeon, cam studio or porn set, sauna, short-time hotel, outdoors or on the street, or in any other space where sex work happens? Recent changes to Victorian sex work laws mean that sex workers now have more options for how and where we can work and who we can work with.
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0: And talk to another sex worker about what the partial decriminalisation of sex work means for you, your workplace and your community. 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
3: Hello, folks. My name is Jackie Drew and I have a very special friend who has breast cancer. And she asked me to write her a song a few months ago, and I kind of tried to write one. But it came out quite sad, because that was kind of how I felt about the whole scenario. And then her mother kind of dropped me a little note and said, geez, Nancy could sure use a pick-me-up. Maybe you can send her a card or something. So I thought, nah, I should be able to do one better than that. So I thought, it's time to do something, write the song that's going to pick her up instead of bring her down. So I wrote this little song. And most of the words in the song were taken from little emails that she'd sent me. She's quite a character. She has a wonderful sense of humor. So here's your song, Nance.

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1: Palestine is not just the land of the Muslims. It's the land of three people and all people. The land of the Muslims, the land of the Christians, and the land of the Jews who are decent and not Zionist Jews. When we say from the river to the sea, Palestine will be free, that does not mean that we are going to get rid of the Jews from that land. We are saying there is going to be one state of Palestine, the historic Palestine, where the Jews and the Christians and the Muslims can live side by side peacefully.
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Wah, the Crow. The story as perceived by the Lekki Lekki tribe of Victoria. This story tells of the discovery of fire. When the earth was young, the Aboriginal people had no fire. One day, a great storm roared across the sky with crashing thunder and lightning flashing fiercely. Suddenly, a bolt of lightning struck a dead tree which burst into flame, and the fire was given to the Lekki Lekki tribe. Wang the Crow was a very selfish bird. He flew down to the burning tree and picked up a burning stick because he wanted to keep the fire for himself. The storm brought more rain and put out the fire in the burning tree. The people became cold and hungry for cooked food. The tribal elders gathered to ask Wang if they could have the fire stick, but he laughed and said no. The men of the tribe then started a dance to ask the sky spirit for help. Suddenly, the sky filled with bats who told the tribe that they could find fire in every tree by rubbing sticks together. The bats then drove Wan and his family into the sky where they live as stars. Wan is a bright star that can be seen during the month of March. To this day, the Aboriginal people dance around their fires to celebrate the story.

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Well, drop them in at 3CR and put them in the Books and Boots bin. Books and Boots regularly sends pre-loved children's picture books and sports footwear to remote and regional First Nations communities and children across the country. 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We love a good book.

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0: Wah, the crow. The story as perceived by the Lekki Lekki tribe of Victoria. This story tells of the discovery of fire. When the earth was young, the Aboriginal people had no fire. One day, a great storm roared across the sky with crashing thunder and lightning flashing fiercely. Suddenly, a bolt of lightning struck a dead tree which burst into flame, and the fire was given to the Lekki Lekki tribe. Wang the crow was a very selfish bird. He flew down to the burning tree and picked up a burning stick because he wanted to keep the fire for himself. The storm brought more rain and put out the fire in the burning tree. The people became cold and hungry for cooked food. The tribal elders gathered to ask Wang if they could have the fire stick, but he laughed and said no. The men of the tribe then started a dance to ask the sky spirit for help. Suddenly, the sky filled with bats who told the tribe that they could find fire in every tree by rubbing sticks together. The bats then drove Wan and his family into the sky where they live as stars. Wan is a bright star that can be seen during the month of March. To this day, the Aboriginal people dance around their fires to celebrate the story.
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0: All just skeletons reclining on a beach of flesh, dancing in a sea of organs through the lapping waves of blood. We're all just skeletons,
1: skeletons,
0: dancing in a sea of flesh, waiting for salvation from above. 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

0: Look, when I left home, I didn't have support, you know, nothing. But I was determined to do something. You're going to come across some of that stuff, you know, in your travels. And, you know, like you're walking out in a big world that's scary, that could be scary. It is scary to walk out there. Your language is different. The way you might dress is different. You know, there are lots of things out there. But you know what? Every generation breaks down discrimination and racism. Your life's totally different from mine, but still, there's still the same challenge, could be the same challenges are there.
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0: From New York, this is Democracy Now!
1: Climate disasters are becoming more frequent, more destructive, and more costly. And the World Meteorological Organization has warned we ain't seen nothing yet.
0: At least 25 people have died from extreme heat in New Jersey alone over the weekend, following a heat wave that enveloped the eastern half of the United States. And in Europe, thousands of excess deaths have been linked to record temperatures. We'll speak to writer David Wallace Wells. His latest essay for the New York Times Magazine, We Need to Retrofit the Planet. The heat wave proves it. Then prosecutors charge a former U.S. Olympian canoeist with a felony for touching the peeling paint of the algae-infested reflecting pool in Washington, D.C.
2: Today is about accountability for damaging a national resource, a national treasure, and that is the reflecting pool.
0: We'll speak to David Hearn's lawyer, Norm Eisen, President Obama's ethics advisor, about the vandalism charges, also about birthright citizenship and Eisen's challenge to the Paramount Warner Brothers Discovery merger. And finally, a New York City Council staff member has been released after 5 months in custody at the ICE immigration jail named Delaney Hall in Newark, New Jersey.
3: Thank you so much. You saved my life in many ways. Thank you.
0: All that and more coming up. Welcome to Democracy Now!, democracynow.org, The War and Peace Report. I'm Amy Goodman. Millions of Iranians have attended funeral services for Supreme Leader Ali Khamenei and four members of his family assassinated by the U.S. in February. Joining the funeral were three of Khamenei's sons who had not been seen since the U.S. and Israel launched the war. A fourth son, Ayatollah Mujtaba Khamenei, has been named new supreme leader and remained out of public view. Ahead of the funeral, President Trump told Axios negotiations with Iran will remain paused until at least July 9th and that, quote, neither side will shoot at the other. Israeli forces have bombed parts of Lebanon in a fresh violation of the U.S. brokered agreement to end the attacks that Israel signed in June. Israel's most recent strikes targeted Nabatea in southern Lebanon, killing at least four people. There are also reports of Israeli drones flying over the coastal city of Tyre. On Sunday, the Israeli Prime Minister Benjamin Netanyahu claimed without evidence that some Christian villages in southern Lebanon have asked to be annexed by Israel. In Yemen, dozens of people are dead following an outbreak of fighting between Yemen's internationally recognized government and Houthi rebels in Hodeidah, a province near the strategic Bab al-Mandab Strait on the Red Sea. The violence began Friday when Houthi fighters used snipers, drones and artillery to attack government positions. A Yemeni minister says more than 50 Houthis were killed in a counterattack. On Sunday, the British military said a cargo ship came under fire off the coast of Yemen in the Red Sea. No group claimed responsibility, but the Houthis are active in the area and had previously threatened to renew attacks on ships. Israel's military continues to attack the Gaza Strip in further violations of the U.S. brokered October ceasefire. Earlier today, two people were killed and 15 injured when Israel struck a tent housing displaced Palestinians in Al-Mawasi, an area Israel previously declared a humanitarian safe zone. Another attack on Khan Yunis struck a vehicle, killing two Palestinians. Meanwhile, Israel's security cabinets approved the construction of 13 new settlements in the occupied West Bank. The International Center of Justice for Palestinians condemned the announcement, writing, quote, "This is a deliberate strategy to reshape the geography and demographics of the occupied Palestinian territories, entrenching annexation and deepening Israel's unlawful occupation in clear violation of international law," they said. The family of the prominent Palestinian doctor, Hassam Abu Safia, says his health has sharply deteriorated after more than 555 days in Israeli prisons. Dr. Abu Safia had served as a pediatrician and director of the Kamel Adwan Hospital in northern Gaza until he was abducted by Israel in December of 2024. He's been held without charge ever since. In a video message, Dr. Abu Safia's son, Elias, says his father shows clear signs of torture and medical neglect during a recent meeting with his lawyer in which Dr. Abu Safia described being beaten with a hammer.
4: My father was unable to breathe. My father was unable to speak. His face was disfigured from the marks of torture and pain, especially after the last court session held in Jerusalem at the Supreme Court. We still call out, plead and appeal and beg to all the free people of the world and to everyone with an atom of humanity in their heart to save my father's life before it's too late.
0: Palestinian officials say Israeli attacks have killed about 1,700 healthcare workers in Gaza since October 2023. At least 83 medical workers remain in Israeli prisons. In Greece, residents of Thessaloniki have been ordered to remain indoors with their windows shut after a fast-moving wildfire engulfed a recycling plant, sending toxic smoke over the city. This comes as hundreds of firefighters battle wildfires in Portugal and Greece following a record-shattering European heat wave that's already been blamed for thousands of heat-related deaths. Here in the U.S., at least 25 people are dead due to extreme heat and humidity after a massive heat dome brought record temperatures to the central and eastern U.S. over the 4th of July holiday. Some 185 million people and more than half of U.S. residents were under heat alerts over the weekend, with extreme weather forcing the cancellation of Independence Day events in states from Alabama to Connecticut. We'll have more on the extreme heat wave with David Wallace Wells. Meanwhile, Super Typhoon Bavi has brought devastating 175-mile-per-hour winds and storm surge to the Pacific Ocean, U.S. territories of Guam and the Northern Mariana Islands. The headline of David Wallace Wells' piece in the New York Times Magazine that we'll talk about is we need to retrofit the planet. The heat wave proves it. In Washington, D.C., officials ordered thousands of people to evacuate the National Mall Saturday night as severe thunderstorms approached, delaying President Trump's speech and fireworks display, marking the 250th anniversary of the signing of the Declaration of Independence. Thousands stood in security lines for hours in triple-digit heat, as a district tied its all-time record high for Independence Day. Dozens were treated for heat-related illnesses. Trump eventually spoke at 11:15 p.m., delivering a 40-minute speech in which he promised a new golden age of America while casting his political opponents as communists who pose an existential threat.
5: Our warriors did not fight communism on battlefields across the world only to have that menace rear its ugly head right back here in America. We're not going to let it happen. We like to stop a threat like that immediately and before it begins. It's like a cancer. You got to cut it out. You got to cut it out fast.
0: Trump spoke after dozens of people wearing masks, mirrored sunglasses, and symbols of the white supremacist group Patriot Front rallied in Washington, D.C. on the 4th of July, riding public transit and marching near landmarks. The group has portrayed itself as the, quote, protectors of white America, unquote. This comes after the Trump administration's Freedom 250 celebration narrowly avoided disaster last week when a piece of debris fell from the stage, nearly crushing a group of about two dozen dancers. Meanwhile, federal prosecutors have indicted the former U.S. Olympian David Hearn on a felony charge for allegedly damaging the Lincoln Memorial reflecting pool, which has been plagued by peeling paint and rapid algae growth following the Trump administration's multi-million-dollar renovation in a no-bid contract. Hearn was arrested last month after he was spotted reaching into the water. He said he was curious about the state of the reflecting pool, had merely touched coating that had already floated to the surface. Later in the broadcast, we'll speak with his lawyer, the former Obama ethics advisor, Norm Eisen. The confirmed death toll from Venezuela's devastating twin earthquakes rose to more than 3,300 Sunday, with thousands remaining missing as officials began to bury the bodies of dozens of unidentified victims. Thousands have been left homeless, primarily in the region of La Guaira. Meanwhile, the U.S.-backed government of interim Venezuelan President Delcy Rodriguez is defending its actions in the aftermath of the quakes as survivors and residents decry what they've described as a delayed and inadequate response to the disaster. In Ukraine, at least 11 people were killed after Russia launched a series of overnight aerial strikes on Kyiv just a day before a NATO summit in Ankara, Turkey. The attacks came after President Trump reportedly offered to help Russian President Vladimir Putin to end the Ukraine war in a phone call between the two leaders that reportedly lasted nearly 90 minutes. Meanwhile, Russia faces a growing fuel crisis after Ukraine targeted more than 50 oil refineries and other energy sites across Russian territory and occupied Crimea since March. Over the weekend, a wave of Ukrainian long-range drones struck a key oil terminal and naval base in St. Petersburg. President Trump is flying to Turkey today for the NATO summit in Ankara, where he's scheduled to meet with Ukrainian President Volodymyr Zelensky. Heads of state from over 30 countries are also scheduled to attend. Ahead of Trump's visit, Turkish police detained more than 100 protesters as they marched to demand Turkey's withdrawal from NATO. Among those arrested in Ankara were several journalists, human rights activists, and academics. Police also cracked down on protests in Istanbul.
6: NATO's crimes around the world are apparent. They have also committed numerous offenses in Turkey, orchestrated coups, and have bases here. And now, shamelessly, they are being hosted in Ankara. I am here today to protest because I cannot accept this blow to my honor. NATO is a very big criminal organization.
0: Pope Leo has urged the United States and European nations to ease up on their inhumane treatment of migrants and refugees. The pontiff made the appeal Saturday from the Italian island of Lampedusa, where he also visited a cemetery, praying over the graves of migrants who've died while making the treacherous journey from Africa to Europe across the Mediterranean.
7: Those who have lost their lives in this sea are victims both of decisions that were made and of decisions that were not made, indifference to the common good and corruption in their countries of origin, a global economic system that generates poverty and exclusion, fear that fuels prejudice and contempt, the belief that such problems do not concern us, the criminal calculations of those who profit from the suffering of others.
0: President Trump has issued pardons to 11 more people, including 9 who face criminal charges for violating the Clean Air Act by tampering with emissions monitoring systems on cars. Trump also pardoned Adam Kadan, a former business partner of the disgraced lobbyist Jack Abramoff. Kadan pleaded guilty in 2005 to fraud and conspiracy related to the purchase of a fleet of gambling boats. His pardon came just months after he co-hosted a fundraiser at Trump's Mar-a-Lago resort for a Long Island Republican congressional candidate. Fresh controversy has embroiled the FIFA World Cup after President Trump called on the FIFA president, Gianni Infantino, to lift a red card suspension on the U.S. men's national team top goal scorer, Folarin Balogun. Trump reportedly had a private call with the FIFA chief last week to ask for a review of Balogun's suspension, which was lifted on Sunday ahead of the U.S. team's match against Belgium today. The reversal is highly unusual. It's the first time since 1962 that FIFA's allowed a player to appear in a game after being suspended. He was red carded. Trump took to Truth Social, thanking FIFA, quote, for doing what was right and reversing a great injustice, unquote. And China's begun enforcing a new so-called ethnic unity law. that human rights groups warn could accelerate the forced assimilation of ethnic minorities. Beijing said the law could also apply to individuals outside Chinese borders. Amnesty International said in a statement, quote, rather than celebrating difference, it's about pushing ethnic groups such as Uyghurs, Tibetans and Mongolians to adopt a single state-defined national identity dominated by Han Chinese culture law. This law risks providing a stronger legal basis for existing practices of transnational repression, peaceful advocacy for minority rights in China by anyone, anywhere, could be characterized as undermining ethnic unity, unquote, Amnesty International said. Here in New York, a Tibetan activist lit himself on fire outside the United Nations headquarters last week, protesting China's annexation of Tibet. In a live stream video posted before his self-immolation, Logba Rangzin decried Beijing's policies for, quote, destroying the Tibetan people.
8: It's not that we do not have independence. We had it, but the independence is lost. We have to get it back. Therefore, we Tibetans and exile must unite and struggle for the independence of Tibet.
0: Logba Rangzin died in the protest. He was a 52-year-old resident of Queens, New York, originally from Eastern Tibet and an advocate for Tibetan independence for over a decade. And those are some of the headlines. This is Democracy Now!, democracynow.org, The War and Peace Report. I'm Amy Goodman. A grand jury in Washington, D.C. has indicted the former U.S. Olympian canoeist Davy Hearn for allegedly vandalizing the Lincoln Memorial reflecting pool. On June 19th, Davy Hearn stopped by the pool while on a 64-mile bike ride. He says he touched the pool to see what it felt like and was then arrested, handcuffed, and held for 5 hours by U.S. Park Police. He's now facing a possible sentence of 10.

0: individuals. Today is about accountability for damaging a national resource, a national treasure, and that is the reflecting pool.
1: That's U.S. Attorney for Washington, D.C., Jean Pirro. The reflecting pool underwent a nearly $16 million renovation. President Trump wanted to paint the bottom of the pool American flag blue. The work was completed under a no-bid contract, but then the pool turned green as algae blooms flourished and the bottom of the pool began to peel. Late-night comics started to say that the pool was Mexican flag green. For more, we're joined by Norm Eisen. He's co-founder and executive chair of Democracy Defenders Fund, one of Davy Hearn's attorneys, was formerly White House Special Counsel for Ethics and Government Reform under President Obama, and was co-founder and board chair of CREW, that's Citizens for Responsibility and Ethics in Washington. Norm Eisen, thanks so much for joining us. Can you talk about what Davy Hearn exactly was charged with?
2: Mr. Hearn has been charged with vandalism. He's innocent. The charges are outrageous. And, Amy, it should be concerning to every American when on this kind of a basis a felony charge can issue. So we're preparing to vigorously defend the case in court.
1: So explain what we understand. You can't help but think, I mean, this has been, here is President Trump, who is a developer. This is a no-bid contract. I don't know if you can talk about who this went to and the humiliation of President Trump himself. I won't even say the White House for what's happened to the pool. Do you think this is about trying to deflect attention for the failure of this reflecting pool?
2: Amy, we do think that Davy is being scapegoated for the failures of the White House with respect to the reflecting pool, that the blame is being shifted. He's innocent, and we intend to vigorously defend the matter.
1: Norm Eisen, you are involved with a number of cases. I'd like to ask you first about the merger, the proposed merger that the U.S. Department of Justice is pushing forward, has just approved, between Paramount Skydance, which is already merged in something like an $8 billion deal, and Warner Brothers Discovery. The Paramount Skydance Warner Brothers Discovery merger would be something like $110 billion with the Trump ally billionaires, Larry and his son David Ellison, in charge. Can you talk about the significance of what's happening here?
2: Of course, Amy, at Democracy Defenders Fund and Democracy Defenders Action, we have over 300 legal cases and matters entirely separate from Mr. Hearn's case. Another one of those very important democracy cases is the effort to mash together two of the largest entertainment and news entities, Paramount and Warner Brothers. And the concern here is, under the Ellison's tutelage, David Ellison, his father, Larry Ellison, cronies of President Trump's, the CBS network, storied the Tiffany network, we've seen its news operations demolished by Barry Weiss. Now they're going to put CNN under that same umbrella, together, by the way, with TikTok, where they also have that social media outfit under their wing. If you like what they did to CBS, the destruction of 60 Minutes, for example, you'll love what they're going to do to CNN. And that's just the news side of things. We can't have, you know, somebody's watching Fox News, they say, oh, I can't take this anymore. I'm going to turn the channel. And you go to CNN, it's the same thing. You go to CBS, it's the same.

0: thing. Then on top of that, you have an even louder megaphone for influencing society, the entertainment industry, film and TV, documentary films, all of that also under the Ellison sway. Reportedly, career professionals at the Department of Justice were not ready to let this merger go through. They had serious questions about whether it was illegal under antitrust law with the excessive concentration of power in the hands of the Ellisons. They were overruled. There's the most profound questions about whether there was inappropriate political decision making to jam through this merger. Two of President Trump's cronies, the Ellisons, and fortunately, the state AGs, the UK government, the EU are still asking those hard questions. We anticipate that the state AGs will go to court and get an injunction, just like they did, Amy, with the Live Nation merger, Live Nation and Ticketmaster, just like they have done with other cases, Nexstar, Tegna, another big media merger. The AGs were successful in getting court relief. We anticipate they'll do the same thing here.
1: The significance of the British government, as you just mentioned, suggesting that it may challenge Paramount Skydance Blockbuster 100, Tedance Blockbuster $110 billion takeover of Warner Brothers. And you talk about CBS then would be under the same roof as CNN and HBO, among other media properties. Lisa Nandy, the British Culture and Media Secretary, expressed concern about concentrating control of media assets in the hands of fewer corporate owners. She said, following engagement with the parties and independent research, my department has today written to the current and proposed owners of Warner Brothers Discovery on my behalf to inform them I am minded to intervene, she said. What would it mean if Britain intervened?
0: It would be a substantial hurdle to completing this misbegotten merger mashup. The combined entity has substantial assets that are in the UK market or impact the UK market. It would be one of the strikes against the merger, the most devastating because the largest concentration is in the United States, would be the state AGs, but the UK and the EU matter. And Amy, very proud that at Democracy Defenders, we filed a complaint with the UK that will be part of the basis for action if they move. So we are on the case in the US, and wherever necessary to stop these kinds of assaults on our democracy.
1: I want to turn to another issue, birthright citizenship. This is how Speaker Mike Johnson, speaking about the Supreme Court decision on Fox News over the weekend.
2: I really enjoyed Justice Clarence Thomas's dissent. It's everybody should read that, must read. He explained that the 14th Amendment, the original intent, was to enhance and really value citizenship, and it's been devalued because of birthright tourism, which is what we have now. It's a threat to the rule of law and national security. We do need to address it. We're looking at all angles. If there's some legislative fix, we'll advance that immediately. If it's a constitutional amendment, as you know, it takes a little more time. But we've got to address this. It really is a serious, serious issue.
1: So, Norm Eisen, if you can talk about this approach that Congress would pass a law and this whole framing of birthright citizenship as birthright tourism, suggesting there would be pregnancy tests for anyone coming into the United States that's not an American citizen.
0: Amy, it's so wrong. We at Democracy Defenders Fund represented, together with LULAC and our other wonderful partners in the case, including the ACLU, those brave moms who were willing to stand up and fight the Trump administration's unconstitutional claim that Donald Trump gets to choose which babies born in this country are citizens and not. That is false. It is the law under the 14th Amendment that all babies born here are citizens. And by a 5-4 majority, we secured with co-counsel the ruling that what Mike Johnson said is false. I talked to some of those moms that morning when we got the win. I was at the Supreme Court. Wow. They were so excited for themselves, but for all the babies and for the rule of law. Now, you're seeing a lot of sour grapes. This should not have been a 5-4 decision. It's very alarming that there were four votes for this open and shut issue at the Supreme Court. And now you're seeing statements like Mike Johnson. We forced even Mike Johnson, Amy, to admit that a constitutional amendment might be necessary because Congress doesn't have the power to do this. That doesn't stop people like him, like the president, like the White House, from fear-mongering and making these absurd statements about what is a clear constitutional rule. Birthright citizenship is protected. Will they try other acts to harass, frighten, intimidate? Certainly. Our legal team is ready. And if you don't believe me, we have over 300 legal cases and matters to prove it, including some of the most high-profile landmark wins, shutting down Donald Trump's corruption, like the Lisa Cook case. He was wrongly trying to fire and prosecute her, like the $1.8 billion slush fund case, the Kennedy Center case. We are going to go to bat for our moms who are being harassed, even though the case was won. And we're going to keep fighting for the Constitution.
1: You mentioned corruption. New filings show that President Trump made more than $2.2 billion last year, most of it fueled by cryptocurrency profits, but with a significant rise in profits across his real estate business and other family investments, his legal settlements with media giants ABC News, Paramount, Meta, CBS. The mandatory financial disclosure report released Tuesday shows Trump made at least $1.4 billion from his family's cryptocurrency ventures, including $635 million for Trump-branded cryptocurrency meme coins and $590 million from the Trump family's World Liberty Financial crypto business. He defended how he's profited from the presidency while speaking to reporters last week.
3: It's crazy to say you're profiting off the presidency.
4: Well, you know why I'm profiting? Because the stock market's going up. Everybody's profiting. If you have a 401k, how's your 401k done? It's about up 85%. Thank you, President Trump.
1: So that was President Trump speaking to reporters before boarding the new Air Force One, a Boeing 747 jet donated by the royal family of Qatar, reportedly at a cost of $400 million paid for by the U.S. taxpayers. But Trump plans to keep the jet after leaving office, saying he'll donate it to his presidential library. Can you respond to all of this? And of course, on the issue of cryptocurrency, the amount of money that those who invested in it lost as the Trump family gained.
0: Behavior of the president, his family, and his cronies inside and outside of the federal government, Amy, is like nothing we've ever seen in American history. It makes the worst scandals of the presidency over the past 250 years, like Watergate or the Teapot Dome, look like weak tea. Profit-taking of over $2 billion by President Trump alone in 1 year, exploiting the office of the presidency to do that, is outrageous and shocking. You have to look beyond American history to dictatorial regimes like Putin's Russia or North Korea for similar examples. And even there, an extreme, startling example here in the United States. Take the crypto where At Democracy Defenders, we've been at the forefront of exposing this. You have Donald Trump raking in over $600 million while the on his meme coin, his Trump meme coin, while the value of the thing has gone down by 95%, well in excess of $1 billion in losses for people. That's ordinary Americans losing hundreds and thousands or even more. When Donald Trump profits, he reaches into the pockets of all of us to take that money. You also see that not just in the domestic arena, but internationally, where a company associated with the Trumps, crypto company World Liberty Financial, took in an over $500 million investment from a UAE Emirati state fund. The Emirates have the most profound connection, for example, to our Iran war debacle, and the notion that they're pumping money into Trump coffers is also a profound conflict of interest. So is Donald Trump regulating, or as the case may be, failing to regulate the crypto industry while he profits from a lack of regulation, but the American people are hurt. It's corruption on a scale we've never seen in American history.
1: Norma,
0: and frankly, seldom in world history.
1: We have to leave it there. I want to thank you for being with us. Co-founder, executive chair of Democracy Defenders Fund, one of Davey Hearn's attorneys. He was White House Special Counsel for Ethics and Government Reform in the Obama administration. Coming up, as heat kills 25 people in the last few days in the United States alone and thousands in Europe, we'll speak to New York Times writer David Wallace Wells. His latest essay, We Need to Retrofit the Planet. The heat wave proves it. Stay with us.

0: Sunlight on My Window by Jez Pike. This is Democracy Now!, democracynow.org. I'm Amy Goodman. As we turn now to the record-breaking heat wave that scorched the northeastern United States over July 4th weekend. At least 25 people are dead in New Jersey due to extreme heat and humidity after a massive heat dome settled over the eastern half of the U.S., bringing triple-digit temperatures, disrupting travel and prompting emergency measures for millions of people. Many of those who died were found in homes with no air conditioning, on the street and in parked cars, according to officials in New Jersey. More than 185 million people, more than half of U.S. residents, were under heat alerts over the weekend, with extreme weather forcing the cancellation of Independence Day events in states from Alabama to Connecticut. Severe weather forced the cancellation of the Great American State Fair, a two-hour evacuation of the National Mall in Washington, D.C., and delayed President Trump's 4th of July speech. Here in New York area, the heat wave shattered records dating back nearly 60 years. Central Park reached 100 degrees. Subway stations registered even higher temperatures, while 17,000 customers lost power. This weekend's North American heat wave follows a record-shattering European heat wave that's already been blamed for thousands of heat-related deaths across Spain, France, and Germany. Climate scientists say the burning of fossil fuels by humans is the primary cause of global warming and the reason why heat waves are becoming longer, hotter, and more frequent. On Friday, a team of scientists explained the recent heat wave would have been, quote, virtually impossible, unquote, before humans began warming the planet. This is Theodore Keeping, a climate scientist at Imperial College London, who worked on the analysis.
1: We found that in the last 50 years since a previous heat wave affected Europe in 1976, that the chance of a heat wave like this has gone from almost impossible to something that we'd expect to see every couple of decades. And as the climate continues to warm, we will see events like this increasingly frequently. And in a future climate, this may be something that we expect to be commonplace.
0: For more on the extreme weather here and around the world, we're joined in studio by David Wallace Wells, New York Times opinion writer, columnist for The New York Times Magazine. His recent piece headlined, "We Need to Retrofit the Planet. The Heat Wave Proves It." He's also author of the book, The Uninhabitable Earth. Welcome back to Democracy Now! It's great to have you with us, David. Start off by talking about what's happening here, and if you can put it in the context of climate change.
2: Well, the planet is now warmer than it has ever been in modern human history, basically since the agricultural revolution 10 or 12,000 years ago. We're already outside the window of temperatures that enclose the entire history of human civilization, and we're warming more rapidly than the planet has ever warmed in its history, including periods that where warming produced deaths of 50 to 90% of all life on Earth. So we're running a pretty radical experiment, and things are changing pretty rapidly. Just over the last couple of decades, we've seen the pace of warming accelerate, and we've seen the chances of heat waves like the one that we saw in Europe grow as much as 100-fold more likely. So just since the 2003 heat wave, which killed tens of thousands of people in Europe, a heat wave like the one that we just saw in Europe has gone 100 times more likely. There are a lot of questions about why we haven't prepared adequately for these heat waves, and we should be asking them and doing more to protect ourselves in the future. But I think the baseline observation that we have to make is that things are moving incredibly quickly, and that makes it incredibly hard for us to change our ways.
0: I think Thomas Jefferson wrote in 1776 at the signing of the Declaration of Independence that it was 76 degrees. On July 4th, of course, in this area, it was over 100 degrees, triple digits. Your piece is headlined, "We Need to Retrofit the Planet. The Heat Wave Proves It." I was upstate New York, and trees, there was a kind of, I called it a torrential tornado. It took down trees in the Catskill area all over, and yet was hardly talked about afterwards. And yet it was in the midst of this heat wave that happened over like 30 minutes. How do you retrofit the planet?
2: Well, I mean, there are a lot of pieces to it, but unfortunately, a lot of the natural world, like the tree landscape that you're talking about, it's going to be quite difficult. The human-built environment is a little bit easier, but it still requires something like, you know, take the European heat wave, building in air conditioning for 300, 400 million people who don't have it today, reimagining the way that buildings are built so that they don't retain heat, which is what they were designed to do, but actually repel heat, which is what Europe's going to need in the decades ahead. It also involves different kinds of urban planning. I think about the way that LA has been rebuilding in the aftermath of its fires, resisting a lot of fire codes that might help future, might help neighborhoods, be more resilient in the face of fire in future decades. And instead, the local communities are fighting those restrictions. So, you know, we have an enormous landscape of the built environment the world over, which was designed and erected to survive climate conditions, which we've left behind. And we basically need to reimagine all of that to survive new climate conditions, which are going to get considerably hotter, even just in the decades ahead.
0: Can you compare the U.S. and Europe's approach to climate change to China?
2: Well, you know, China's a kind of a complicated story. They're both the world's biggest emitter. They're responsible for almost one-third of all carbon emissions in the present, and also the source of the greatest hope for climate change, because they are producing something like 70 to 90% of all the world's EVs, solar panels, batteries. So they're both contributing the most to the problem and contributing the most to the solution. In the U.S., we're not producing nearly as much of that technology. We are building out our green energy infrastructure relatively quickly, but we're not doing nearly enough to bring emissions down into line with our targets. And that means that we're heading up against some really terrifying climate thresholds.
0: What has the Trump administration done?
2: They've gone to war with clean energy and tried to undermine it everywhere that they could. They've literally bought off wind projects so that those will not go forward. They've taken an axe to Biden's Inflation Reduction Act, which is essentially a climate bill, and tried to undo all of the tax incentives that were in it to subsidize clean energy. And they've done very little to help the problem of interconnection and the grid, which are so essential to the build-out of clean energy in America. They haven't totally succeeded. Last year, 90-plus percent of new energy infrastructure was green, but they're doing everything they can to put their hand on the needle and change the direction of policy and make America more like a petrostate and less like the electrostate that China is trying to be.
0: So how can the U.S. be a leader on green energy?
2: Well, we need to spend considerably more, particularly on these technologies, the grid and interconnection, so that the developers who are willing and ready to build out solar farms in particular can build them quickly and can install them and make them make that power available to American citizens. When you saw something like that happen in Australia over the last couple of years, they're now offering their citizens 3 hours of free electricity every single day because the build out has been rapid and the infrastructure alongside it has been so successful.
0: And talk about what's happening with Africa. The effects of countries that are least responsible for climate change bearing the brunt, even though many thousands of people are dying around the world outside of Africa because of the heat.
2: This is one of the cruelest features of climate change. It is a universal threat. It tells us that we're on this planet together and we have one shared fate, but it also tells us that the same inequities that horrify us about our society in general apply when it comes to climate change. Those with the least are the most vulnerable, they are the least responsible, and they're heading for the darkest climate outcomes. One of the more optimistic things that's happened in the last few years, though, is that countries in the global south, across sub-Saharan Africa, across South Asia, have actually taken decarbonization into their own hands and started building out new green energy capacity on their own, even without help from the global north, which was long assumed to be necessary. They've done that in part because that technology is so cheap coming from China that they're able to afford it themselves. And you've seen some of the most rapid uptake of solar power in particular in the world's developing countries, much faster even than in the global north, where we expected it to be the fastest.
0: The Manhattan Project developed the U.S. atomic bomb. What would a Manhattan Project for renewable energy look like?
2: Well, the interesting thing about the energy sector is that we have the technology that we need to get a lot more progress than we have right now. Solar and wind and batteries are most of the solution. They're not the entire solution, but geothermal needs to be promoted considerably more. The things that I'm more worried about are heavy industry and agriculture, which are big parts of the carbon emissions puzzle, which we don't yet have quite satisfying solutions for. And in fact, some of the things that we thought were going to be quite successful, especially in agriculture, have proven much less useful over the last few years, not panning out like we hoped. So I think we need considerable R&D in those areas, and money just flowing into the system on the renewable side to make sure that the technology that we have today actually gets implemented at scale and pace.
0: Can you explain what meteorologists are saying when they talk about a heat dome, this large, high-pressure system that traps hot air on the ground?
2: Well, it's part of the explanation for the European heat wave. It's part of the explanation for the East Coast heat wave that we just lived through. And it seems to be arising an even more spectacular one in the American West right now, which means that over the coming weeks, we're likely to see quite scorching temperatures west of the Mississippi, which is especially scary because those are fire-prone parts of the landscape that have been dealing with drought, and we may see some really dramatic uptake in wildfire activity in the West. But in general, these are weather patterns that intensify the heat waves that we might otherwise be seeing, making them last longer and more punishingly than we would have expected in the past.
0: What about divesting from fossil fuels? What would that look like?
2: Well, I mean, it would mean depriving some of these companies with their operating capital, and I think even more significantly, signaling the political unwillingness to participate in the system of destruction that these companies are leading. I think both of those goals are worthwhile, but we do need to do a lot more than just pull our money out of fossil fuels. We need to supply clean, cheap, healthy energy to the world, which is going to require a lot of additional investment, not just disinvestment.
0: When you were doing research for this piece, We Need to Retrofit the Planet, and for your book, The Uninhabitable Earth, what shocked you most?
2: Well, these days, what worries me most is that global warming is accelerating past thresholds that we used to consider unacceptable. Not that long ago, 2018, the UN published its 1.5 degree report that showed the difference between 1.5 degrees of global warming and 2 degrees of global warming. And the difference between those two levels was considered so significant that it terrified the world into action. That's why we had the climate awakening of the 2019-2020 period with Greta Thunberg and Extinction Rebellion, the Sunrise Movement. All of that, the climate strikes, was the result of fear about reaching that 2-degree threshold and the intensity of the urgency of trying to limit warming to 1.5 degrees. Now, we are basically already at 1.5 degrees right now, and because of the effects of El Niño, we may see something close to 2 degrees of warming as soon as next year. And that's not a long-term average, but in the long term, almost certainly we will be blowing past that 2-degree threshold, which again, in 2018, 2019, 2020, terrified the world. Now we've made that future inevitable.
0: David Wallace Wells, will link to your piece in the New York Times Magazine, headlined, "We Need to Retrofit the Planet. The Heat Wave Proves It." Coming up, a New York City Council employee has been released after 5 months in custody at the U.S. Immigration Jail in Newark, New Jersey, known as Delaney Hall. We'll meet him. Stay with us.

0: Children, we all shall be free from the album Songs of Slavery and Emancipation. This is Democracy Now!, democracynow.org. I'm Amy Goodman. We turn now to the case of a New York City Council employee who was released in June after being detained at the immigration jail Delaney Hall in Newark, New Jersey for more than 5 months. Rafael Rubio was taken by federal immigration officers in January during a routine asylum interview, despite having legal protections to live and work in the United States. He had TPS, temporary protected status, as a citizen of Venezuela that was valid through October 2026. Following numerous legal setbacks, including a deportation order, Rafael Rubio was granted asylum in May by an immigration judge and was finally released in June after 158 days in custody. For more, we are joined by Rafael Rubio and his lawyer, Gwyneth Hesser, senior staff attorney at the Bronx Defenders. We welcome you both to Democracy Now!, Rafael. Wow. Talk about the day you were taken and whether you thought this was going to happen in any way.
1: I mean, yeah. Thank you for having me. It was a very difficult experience for me. I didn't know. I kind of had an idea when I was on my way to that interview, to that appointment, that something could go wrong, and eventually did. It was a very difficult experience to go through and to navigate through. When I was wrapping up the asylum interview with a asylum officer, I noticed that he was, like, really, really nervous and anxious. And then when he told me that I needed to turn off my cell phone and put it back in my backpack and proceed to the next room to be met by somebody that he didn't actually identify, I felt that something was really off at that moment. And then when I was raided by this person who identified himself to be as an ICE agent, then I knew that something was about to happen.
0: And you were taken right to Delaney Hall?
1: No, I was actually taken to OCJ in Orange County Jail in upstate New York, Goshen.
0: Uh-huh. Yes. And then?
1: And then I was transferred to MDC, Brooklyn, and then I was transferred to Delaney Hall in Newark, New Jersey.
0: Gwyneth Hesser, what happened here?
2: I mean, that's what they're doing now. I've had clients detained when they show up for court. Rafael showed up for his interview, and they're transferring people. They don't give notice. I have clients that have been taken down south. Luckily, Rafael was able to stay in this area. But this is what we're seeing now.
0: Can you talk about the moment of your release and being there with the New York City Council speaker? I want to go to that clip. We played it in our billboard of that moment when everyone saw that, Rafael, you were free.
1: Thank you so much. You saved my life in many ways. Thank you.
0: Julie Menon, the city council speaker. Can you explain what the city council did, what she did? Not everyone has a city council speaker to free them.
1: Correct. Backing you up. Yeah, I cannot thank her enough for what she did. I had been denied my asylum claim, and I also had been denied my first habeas. And at that point, I felt that I had no hope to stay in the United States. And then all of a sudden, she called me. I mean, I called one of her closest assistants, Miguelina Camilo, and she happened to be right next to her when I called her. So she was actually waiting for that call. And then we had a conversation over the phone, and she told me that I needed to do something, like changing my legal representation, the one that I had at the moment. And she told me that she had spoken with the Bronx Defenders and that she wanted me to retain their services as my legal representation moving forward, which I did, and with the results that we had.
0: Gwyneth Hesser, if you can explain more, you've Rafael granted asylum in the U.S., but the federal government's appealing this decision?
2: Yes, they are. And he wasn't released initially, even with having been granted asylum, because they stated their intent to appeal. They get 30 days. And so we actually needed a federal judge to order a bond hearing in immigration court so that we could do a bond hearing to get him released.
0: Well, Can you tell us the stories of people inside? And also, if you heard the protesters outside and what that meant to you?
1: I did. Stories inside those detention facilities, difficult stories. People is sad, detainees are sad. It's people that have tried to build a future in this country, people that have complied with the law and everything. They have followed the law, they have paid their taxes. They are raising families and children and whatever and whatnot. And all of a sudden, they are stuck in that limbo.
0: How long did it take you to get your blood pressure medication?
1: Like 3 weeks.
0: Can you talk about your treatment in Delaney?
1: Of course. Every time that you got transferred, it seems like they lost record. They don't keep track of the record accurately. So every time that I got transferred, it will take me like a week or 2 weeks for them to timely deliver my medication. That was the case with Delaney Hall as well. When I was ultimately transferred the last time to that facility, because I have been transferred to that facility, then transferred back over to Brooklyn once, it took them like 2 weeks or so to provide me with my medication. So I take high blood pressure medication, and that cannot be disrupted like that.
0: We have been reporting on the horror of the earthquakes in Venezuela. Over 100 Venezuelans deported there hours before the earthquake. It's believed over 100 have been killed. Are you afraid of being taken once again, even with the judge's ruling freeing you?
1: If I tell you the truth, yes.
0: And Gwyneth Hesser, what can be done to stop that from happening?
2: I mean, luckily, because he had the judge's order granting his release on bond, I've explained to Raphael that they really cannot detain him again. It would be in violation of the court order, but it seems right now that's not that much solace, because sometimes things are happening that are outside of the law. So in theory, it shouldn't happen, but...
1: Correct.
2: Yeah.
0: Well, thank you so much for taking this time. I'm sorry about what has happened to you, and we'll continue to follow your case. Raphael Rubio, New York City Council on Police, just released after being detained at Delaney Hall for 5 months, an asylum seeker from Venezuela, and Gwyneth Hesser, senior staff attorney at the Bronx Defenders. That does it for our show. I'll be in Kansas City, July 17th and 18th.
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0: and welcome to Accent of Women, a show by and about women from diverse cultures and languages right across the world. I'm Harita, and today we are going to present a show which is a continuation of our last week. We had a fascinating discussion with our fashion graduate, Miss Janavi Arjunan, where we explored the realities of fast fashion, sustainability, responsible design, and India's growing influence in the global fashion industry. Today's conversation continues from where we left off. This week, we'll focus on the people behind fashion, particularly women. We'll discuss the opportunities available for women in this industry, the challenges they continue to face, how young graduates can prepare for successful careers, and what the future of fashion might look like. Miss Janavi Arjunan, welcome back to Accent of Women.
1: Thank you, Harita. It's wonderful to be back. I'm really looking forward to continuing our conversation because fashion is such a broad field. Last week, we discussed the industry itself, and today we will be talking about the people who make the industry what it is. Women have played an incredible role in shaping fashion across generations, and I'm excited to discuss about both the opportunities and challenges that exist today.
0: Janavi, when most people think of fashion, they immediately think of designers or models. But fashion is actually much bigger than that. Could you tell us about the different roles women play throughout the fashion industry?
1: Yes, that's a really important point because fashion is often misunderstood. Many people only see the final fashion show or a celebrity wearing a beautiful outfit. But behind that one garment are hundreds of people working together. Women contribute at every stage of this journey. Some are fashion designers creating collections. Others specialize in textile design, surface ornamentation, or embroidery. Many women work as garment technicians, merchandisers, pattern makers, buyers, fashion journalists, photographers, stylists, retail managers, visual merchandisers, and entrepreneurs. There are also thousands of women working in India's textile and garment manufacturing industries. In many rural communities, women preserve traditional crafts such as hand weaving, embroidery, block printing, and natural dyeing. Their skills have been passed through generations. Without these women, many of India's traditional textile arts would slowly disappear. Fashion is therefore not only an industry of creativity, but also an industry powered by millions of hardworking women whose contributions often remain invisible to the public.
0: That's great listening from you as a fashion graduate. And although women contribute enormously to fashion, they also face many challenges, I guess. From your perspective, what are some of the biggest issues women continue to experience within the industry?
1: While the industry has created many opportunities, challenges certainly remain. One issue is the pressure to constantly prove oneself. Fashion is highly competitive. Designers often work under tight deadlines while trying to balance creativity with commercial success. Women entrepreneurs may also face additional difficulties when starting their own brands, including financial barriers and limited access to business networks. Another challenge is unrealistic beauty standards that have existed within parts of the fashion industry for many years. Thankfully, we are now seeing more conversation about body positivity, diversity, and inclusion. Consumers are beginning to appreciate authentic representation rather than the unrealistic perfection. Mental health is another important issue. The constant pressure to remain creativity, meet deadlines, and keep up with the rapidly changing trends can become overwhelming. I believe workplaces should support not only professional growth, but also personal well-being. The industry is improving, but there is still progress to be made.
0: I don't understand because usually people who are working, especially women, faces many issues, especially in their mental health also. But in fashion industry, it's a little bit difficult from other things also, I guess. And moving to the next session, which is, can fashion be a stable career? Many parents still believe fashion is only a hobby and not a secure profession. What would you say to families who have doubts about choosing fashion as a career?
1: I completely understood those concerns because fashion is often misunderstood. People usually imagine only fashion shows as celebrities, but fashion is actually one of the world's largest industries. Today, there are careers in design, branding, retail management, textile development, sustainability consulting, digital marketing, e-commerce, costume design, fashion education, luxury merchandising, and many fields. The industry has expanded enormously because shopping habits have changed. Only businesses continue growing every year. 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Like every profession, success requires dedication, continuous learning, and hard work. Fashion is no different. For Fashion 8 students who are willing to keep learning, it can become a rewarding long-term career.
0: So, Janavi, you have recently completed your studies. So, many graduates feel nervous about entering the professional world. How did you feel after finishing your course, and what advice would you give students preparing to graduate?
1: Graduation is exciting, but it's also a time filled with uncertainty. Suddenly, you're moving from structured education into a competitive industry where everyone is trying to build their career. My advice is not to wait for the perfect opportunity. 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Every project teaches something new. 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
0: That's great. So nowadays, many young graduates don't just dream about getting a job. Many of them dream about starting their own fashion label or clothing brand. Social media has made entrepreneurship seem more accessible than ever before. 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

0: 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So today is a continuation of our last week, and we are going through fashion beyond trends. So followed by that, the next question is, one thing that has completely changed fashion is social media. Platforms like Instagram, Pinterest, and even short-form videos influence what people wear every day. How has social media changed the fashion industry?
1: Social media has completely transformed fashion in ways we couldn't imagine 10 years ago. Earlier, fashion trends were mostly introduced through magazines, television, or fashion weeks. But today, trends spread across the world within hours. A design created in one country can inspire someone thousands of kilometers away almost instantly. For designers, this is both exciting and challenging. It gives enormous opportunities because they can reach audience without opening physical stores. Small designers can showcase collections to millions of people through social media alone. However, social media also creates pressure. People constantly compare themselves with others. Influencers promote new outfits almost every day, making people believe they always need something new. This encourages unnecessary shopping and unrealistic expectations. I think social media should be used as a tool for inspiration rather than comparison. Fashion should help us express ourselves, not make us feel inadequate. When used responsibly, social media can educate people about sustainability, support small businesses, and encourage creativity. Ultimately, it depends on how we choose to use these platforms.
0: So, we often hear people saying support local. Why is supporting local fashion designers and artisans so important?
1: Supporting local designers goes far beyond buying clothes. When we support local businesses, we are supporting families, artisans, and small communities whose livelihoods depend on their craft. India is one of the richest textile traditions in the world. Many artisans spend years mastering weaving, embroidery, dyeing, and handcrafting techniques that cannot easily be replaced by machines. Unfortunately, some of these traditional skills are slowly disappearing because mass-produced clothing dominates the market. When customers appreciate handcrafted products, they help preserve these traditions for future generations. Supporting local designers also encourages innovation. Young entrepreneurs bring fresh ideas while respecting cultural heritage. This creates employment opportunities and strengthens local economies. I believe every purchase we make is like casting a vote. We are choosing which kind of businesses we want to see succeed. Supporting local talent helps ensure the traditional craftsmanship continues to thrive.
0: So, fashion also has a very personal side, I guess. Do you think clothing can influence confidence and self-esteem?
1: Yes, absolutely. The clothes we wear can affect how we feel about ourselves. But confidence should never depend only on expensive brands or following every trend. Real confidence comes from feeling comfortable in our own identity. Fashion should allow people to express who they are instead of trying to become someone else. Unfortunately, many young people feel pressured to dress according to trends simply because they fear being judged. Social media sometimes reinforces these expectations. I think the fashion industry is gradually becoming more inclusive, and that's a positive change. People should feel free to wear clothes that suit their personality, culture, comfort, and lifestyle. Fashion becomes meaningful when it celebrates individuality rather than forcing everyone to look the same.
0: I do understand your point, because people always think about what they are wearing and what they want to be looked by others. So, if there is one common misunderstanding about fashion that you wish people would stop believing, what would it be?
1: One myth I would love to change is the idea that fashion is only for wealthy people or celebrities. Fashion belongs to everyone. every person chooses clothes every day, and that itself, it's a part of fashion. Another misconception is that fashion is superficial. In reality, fashion concerns art, science, engineering, psychology, business, and culture. It creates millions of jobs around the world and contributes significantly to many economies. Fashion also preserves traditions and tells stories about communities and cultures. When people begin to understand everything happening behind a single garment, they usually develop much greater respect for the industry. Fashion deserves to be recognized as both an art and a profession.
0: All good. I was wondering about your knowledge about this field and your advice as to people and also for many young graduates like you. So fashion today is changing faster than ever before, as you said. We hear about artificial intelligence, 3D painting, virtual fitting rooms, digital fashion shows, and even clothing design using technology. Some people feel excited about these developments while others worry that technology might replace creativity. As someone who has studied fashion, how do you see technology influencing the future of your industry?
1: I believe technology is transforming fashion in remarkable ways, but I don't think it will ever replace human creativity. Instead, it has become a powerful tool that helps designers work more efficiently and explore ideas that were once impossible. Today, designers use software to create digital sketches, develop patterns, and even visualize garments before a single piece of fabric is cut. This reduces waste because mistakes can be identified early in the design process. Technology also allows brands to understand customer preferences better, helping them produce clothing that people genuinely need rather than creating unnecessary excesses. Artificial intelligence is beginning to assist with forecasting trends, analyzing colors, and predicting customer demand. However, fashion is deeply emotional and cultural. A computer may generate ideas, but it cannot replace the imagination, personal experiences, and cultural understanding that designers bring to their work. Another exciting development is virtual fitting technology. Instead of ordering several sizes and returning unwanted clothes, customers may soon be able to see exactly how garments fit before purchasing them. This could significantly reduce returns and textile waste. I think the future belongs to designers who embrace technology with preserving creativity and craftsmanship. The best fashion is always combine innovation with the human touch.
0: I do understand that not only in fashion, but in many fields, that AI and technology cannot replace everything that humans do. So, India has such a rich textile heritage from Kanchipuram silk and Banarasi weaving to block printing and embroidery. Yet many people still associate global fashion with Europe or America. Do you think Indian fashion has the potential to become even more influential internationally?
1: Without any doubt, yes. India possesses one of the richest textile traditions anywhere in the world. Every region has its own weaving techniques, colors, embroidery styles, and cultural identity. These traditions have developed over centuries and are admired internationally. Today, many international designers collaborate with Indian artisans because they recognize internationally. Today, many international designers collaborate with Indian artisans because they recognize the

0: this.
1: So many parents listening today may have children who are interested in creative careers like fashion design, but they are uncertain about supporting them. What message would you like to give to those parents?
0: I completely understand that parents naturally want stability and security for their children. Those concerns come from love and care. However, I also believe that every children has a unique talent. Some are drawn towards science, others towards business, while some expresses themselves through creativity. Fashion today is not only simply designing clothes. It includes business management, retail, marketing, technology, sustainability, textiles, product development, and entrepreneurship. It is a professional industry with countless career opportunities. Parents play an important role by encouraging children to explore their interests while also helping them develop discipline and practical skills. When passion is combined with education and hard work, creative careers can become highly successful professions. Supporting a child's dream often gives them confidence to achieve far more than ever imagined.
1: Oh, that's so interesting and exciting to listen a lot of things from you. So, okay, rapid fire. Before we conclude today's discussion, let's have a slightly lighter conversation. I'll ask you a few questions, but feel free to explain your answers, okay? What's your favorite fabric to work with and why?
0: I enjoy working with natural fabrics because they are more comfortable, breathable, and environmentally friendly. Like cotton, linen, and hand-woven textiles have a unique character that machines cannot easily replicate. They also allow designers to create garments that feel timeless rather than temporary.
1: Which fashion designer inspires you the most?
0: Rather than following only one designer, I admire creators who respect craftsmanship and sustainability. I believe inspiration can come from local artisans just as much as internationally recognized designers, because every creator has something valuable to teach us.
1: So, if it comes as traditional wear or Western wear, which one would you choose?
0: I genuinely appreciate both. Traditional clothing carries history and culture identity, while Western clothing often provides practicality for everyday life. I think fashion is about choosing what suits the occasion rather than deciding which style is better.
1: That's great. One fashion trend you hope never disappears?
0: Quality craftsmanship. Trends come and go, but garments made with care, skill, and attention to detail will always remain valuable.
1: And finally, one fashion trend you hope disappears?
0: The culture of buying clothes simply because something is trending online. I hope people move away from unnecessary overconsumption and begin choosing quality over quantity.
1: Very interesting guest today, and today's conversation has been incredibly insightful. We have spoken about fashion as a career, technology, women in the industry, global opportunities, Indian craftsmanship, and the importance of responsible choices. Before we finish today's discussion, if there is one message you hope every listener remembers after listening to both of your episodes, what would that message be?
0: If I could leave listeners with one message, it would be this. Fashion is not just about appearance. Every garment represents the work of many people, the use of natural resources, and the choices we make as consumers. We don't have to become perfect overnight. Even small changes, buying thoughtfully, caring for our clothes longer, supporting ethical brands, and appreciating traditional craftsmanship can create meaningful change. Fashion should inspire confidence, creativity, responsibility, not pressure or waste. I hope more people begin seeing fashion not only as something we wear, but as something that reflects our values. If our choices become more thoughtful, the future of fashion will become brighter for designers, workers, consumers, and our planet. Thank you so much for having me. It has truly been a pleasure sharing this conversation with you, everyone listening today.
1: Before we move into today's closing, I'd just like to take a moment to

reflect on everything we have discussed over the past hour. Fashion is just often seen as something we simply wear, but today's conversation reminds us that it is much more than that. It is about creativity, identity, opportunity, responsibility, and the choices we make every single day. My sincere thanks to our guest, Ms. Janavi Arjunan, for sharing her knowledge, experiences, and thoughtful perspectives with us. I hope today's discussion has inspired our listeners to look at fashion from a new perspective, not just as a trend, but as an industry that shapes lives, supports communities, and has the power to create a more sustainable future. Thank you once again, Janavi, for being part of Accent of Women. We truly appreciate your time and wish you every success in your future journey. And that's all we have got time for today. We just explored fashion from many different perspectives. We began by discussing what fashion truly means beyond clothing and trends, before looking at the rise of fast fashion and its impact on society and the environment. We also spoke about sustainable fashion, responsible design, and the challenges of making sustainability a practical choice, particularly in India. Our discussion then moved towards India's rich textile heritage, the opportunities for Indian fashion on the global stage, and the role of technology in shaping the future of the industry. We also explored the many career opportunities available in fashion, the experiences and contributions of women in the industry, the journey from campus to career, the importance of supporting local artisans and designers, and how fashion can become a powerful tool for creativity, confidence, and self-expression. Finally, we reflected on the future of fashion and the role each of us plays as conscious consumers in creating a more ethical and sustainable industry. And this Accent of Women is produced in the Melbourne studios of Community Radio 3CR with the financial assistance of the Community Broadcasting Foundation. 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Music for Accent of Women was written and produced by George Kangeri. 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It's 3cr.org.au. Go to Accent of Women page and follow the links to this week's show. 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Thanks for tuning into the program. I'm Harita, and we look forward to your company again next week. Thank you so much. Tata, bye-bye.

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0: So together, let's think again about important matters affecting us, like economics,
1: politics,
0: education,
1: health,
0: climate,
1: and what we can do about it all.
0: Welcome to our 349th episode of Think Again, a program produced by Borderlands Cooperative, an organisation working for social change for over 28 years. We're broadcasting live from the 3CR studio on the unceded land of the Wurundjeri people of the Kulin Nation. I'm Jennifer Burrell, your host today. And before going further, I'd like to thank people who came up to our table at the 3CR 50th birthday party last Saturday in Collingwood. It was really great to talk with some of our listeners face-to-face and get some feedback about what they are appreciating about the program and talking about some of the issues that we raise. And special shout-out to Bill and to Liz. So today, Jacques isn't with us on the program, but we do have someone from the Human Technology Institute, Sarah Sacker, who will talk us through government moves, really alarming government moves toward automated decision making. That is, decisions affecting people being made by computers, not humans. In particular, there's an NDIS bill before Parliament that would allow decisions affecting people with disability to be made automatically, and the Human Technology Institute put in a great submission raising concerns about this, outlining some of the issues with the bill, which is why we invited Sarah Sacker to join us on Think Again. Welcome to the program, Sarah.
2: Hi, thanks very much for having me.
0: So to begin with, Sarah, can you tell us a bit about the Human Technology Institute and your own role and background?
2: Yeah, sure. So the Human Technology Institute is based at the University of Technology, Sydney, but we're not really an academic centre. We're impact-driven and we're an independent organisation focused on ensuring that new tech is safe and fair and that our laws protect us from harms related to new technologies. So we have people from multiple disciplines working at the Institute. So we have data scientists, economists, lawyers. I myself am a senior policy specialist doing policy work, so we focus a lot on law reform related to tech and AI, and we work with regulators and civil society as well to help better enforce our laws to create some accountability around AI-related harms mostly. And my own background is in human rights law, so that's the kind of lens that I bring to technology issues. I started doing general human rights work and over time began to focus on the intersection between human rights and technology.
0: That's vital that we have that human rights lens on all of a lot of technology, that a lot of things are coming in below the radar that are really disempowering people in their lives. So a fantastic combination of expertise obviously brought together in the Human Technology Institute. So today we have you on the program to talk about concerns with a NDIS bill before Parliament, which would expand the role of automated decision-making affecting the lives of people with disability. So the full name of the bill is quite long, and some of it sounds like it's written by the media department, but it's National Disability Insurance Scheme Amendment, Securing the NDIS for Future Generations Bill 2026. And this NDIS bill would amend the National Disability Insurance Scheme Act 2013. So it's quite momentous legislation and definitely not getting enough airing. Sarah, can you tell us what your concerns are about the NDIS bill in relation to the expanded automated decision making?
2: Yeah, sure. So basically what the bill does is it broadly enables automation of all kinds of NDIS decisions with very minimal safeguards. And I think, it's worth saying that as a general point, automation in government can be a good thing if it's used appropriately and in the right places. But there are circumstances where automation is just not appropriate and can cause real harm to people and impact their rights. And even in cases where it is appropriate, you still need to have really strong safeguards in place to protect against errors and unfairness. And the problem with the bill is that it kind of fails on both of those fronts. What it does is it authorises the automation of decisions that shouldn't be automated because it allows for what's called discretionary and evaluative decisions to be automated. And then it also is lacking some really important safeguards around rights of review and rights to reasons, for example.
0: So, Sarah,
2: so that's kind of the core of the issue.
0: Yeah, so, Sarah, it's really automated decision-making over areas that would normally be subject to human judgment, human discretional judgment, yeah. And you've got concerns, I think, about automated decision-making with the expanded use of AI, which is everywhere.
2: Yeah, so automated decision-making can include the really simple sort of what's called rules-based systems that don't use AI, but it can also include quite sophisticated AI systems. And the real issue, I guess, coming back to the problems around discretion, maybe I can explain a little bit about why we're concerned about that particular issue. So basically the law, we have like legal principles that recognise that certain kinds of decisions require a decision maker to use their judgment to ensure that the law is applied fairly to people, taking into account their particular circumstances. And these are the kinds of decisions that aren't, they don't have a right or wrong answer. There's always some nuance and complexity. So, for example, in the disability context, a decision maker might be considering how a person's disability impacts their lives when they're making a choice about access to supports, for example. Mm-hmm. And so automated tools, including AI, are just not, they don't do those kinds of decisions well because they can only really apply, replicate patterns in data or apply really sort of simple categories to people, which is really reductive. So they can't really consider contextual and individual factors the way that a human can. That's really the core of the issue with automating discretionary decisions. That could be contrasted with really simple decision-making tools, decision-making processes, which can be automated safely. But basically, like in the disability context, you really want to be careful around reducing human oversight over those complex kinds of decisions, considering the cohort that's affected.
0: Yeah, it's really like people being subject to technology that's not human. And so I understand, too, the bill allows the government to decide what sorts of decisions can be automated. Is that right?
2: Yeah, so ideally, you know, you'd have when choices are being made to automate certain kinds of decisions, ideally you'd want to see that really clearly in the legislation so that there's accountability around it. But what the bill does is it basically allows for the minister to choose categories of decisions to be automated through legislative instruments, which are much less accountable and aren't subject to public scrutiny. There's no real sort of requirements around what the minister could or could not choose to automate in that way. So it really could mean that any and all decisions in the NDIS could be automated. The whole NDIS could hypothetically, like theoretically, be automated through that process. It's just really broad powers.
0: So, and there's no requirement for the minister to refer to violation of human rights.
2: No, and that's what you know, this bill could really be improved with some basic safeguards that would prevent automation, you know, for example, in discretionary context, but also ensure that there are protections around automation so that, we don't end up in that scenario where we have all sorts of inappropriate automation in the NDIS.
0: Yeah, and safeguards, I guess, to make sure something won't go wrong, but also protect people if something does go wrong.
2: Yeah, and that actually brings us to another real concern with the bill is that when things go wrong, the bill actually doesn't allow for people to request what's called internal review of decisions. So what usually when a decision is made by a human that affects that affects you, you have the right to request for the a more senior person in the department to have another look at the decision and reassess it. But the bill basically takes that away when decisions are automated because of quite complex administrative trickery a bit in the bill. So that's kind of, that takes away like a really important review right. I mean, people won't be able to easily get incorrect decisions overturned or looked at internally by the department.
0: Yeah, and I think there's, in what's being proposed, a capacity for the CEO of the NDIA, the National Disability Insurance Agency, is that right? Yeah. To have some, what they call override power, to override automated decisions that are clearly wrong and harmful. So yeah. I looked at that and I thought, I can't imagine the CEO of the NDIA wanting to go through thousands of cases where there's an override, where the override power is being requested. I mean, that's not what a CEO normally does, let alone of the NDIA. So I can't see how that works. What's your thoughts on that?
2: Yeah, I mean, that's exactly our thoughts. Because, you know, there's no sort of middle ground for review, or any everything will have to be funneled through the CEO, and there's no process for that to occur. So basically it'll be up to the CEO if they want to review or override particular decisions. There's nothing sort of requiring review that, you know, would cover the ground. So it'll almost certainly lead to all kinds of backlogs and people just not having incorrect decisions.
0: Well, some people will die. Some people will die without adequate support, I would anticipate.
2: Well, you know, we saw with RoboDebt that did happen with some people when they received debt notices that were incorrect. So the stakes can be quite high for these kinds of problems.
0: Yeah, and also I guess I would say that, I mean, the word disability is a very broad, covers a very wide range of life conditions and experiences and barriers to participation, I guess, because of the world that we live in. But there are some people with disability who are less in a position to advocate for themselves. I mean, these are highly bureaucratic procedures, and I think we all struggle with them. We've had a program on this program about a year and a half ago talking about how administration is being put onto users and consumers and customers all the time, and people are spending hours and hours every week just to manage things that used to be done by organisations and governments. So there's also an issue of capacity to advocate for yourself. So I would say we shouldn't be setting up systems that are really unfair and unworkable and likely to do harm in the first place. We shouldn't be leaving it to self-advocacy or having the luck if you can't, not in a position to advocate for yourself because of maybe mental health issues, for example, that you have someone to advocate for you. So it looks to me like that CEO power can override power is probably likely to come in when there's media attention on something or squeaky wheels. So the silent wheels, the CEO of it, the NDIA, is not going to use its override power because someone lost access to supports that they need for their health and general well-being.
2: Yeah, I think that you've touched on a really important point, is that automation in the NDIS is affecting a particularly vulnerable cohort, and there's really, you really do need to invest in human support to ensure that people are able to navigate the system appropriately. Otherwise, people will fall through the cracks. And that's, you can do that alongside automation, but you really can't cut out the human without having real problems with that cohort in particular.
0: Well, and as you made the really good distinction, there are we're using automation all the time. So automation could be used to add up figures to find out if someone's a citizen of Australia. There's lots of things that automation can do. We don't mind using automation for calculations like that, but to do with an assessment of a person in their situation and relationships and where they live and their circumstances, to have the responsibility for that allocated to automation and not to a human, it brings in the question of who's responsible as well. But yeah, I suppose that distinction between those two types of decisions is really important. And when you come to human judgment, as you say, we shouldn't be allocating those to human responsibility, and we shouldn't be setting up systems where these mistakes are very likely to happen in the first place, especially given what the stakes are, as you said. So I'll just remind listeners, you're listening to Think Again on 3CR Community Radio on 855 AM on your dial and streaming live at 3cr.org.au. And today we're joined by Sarah Sacker from the Human Technology Institute, who's talking about an NDIS bill before Parliament. And we've been talking about some alarming provisions for expanded automated decision-making, that is decisions being made by computers and not people, about, importantly, about the sorts of supports that people with disability can have access to. So evidently there's certain types of decision-making that require human discretion, as we've been saying, and judgment, which should not be made by computers in the first place, at least without human oversight. And especially without easy human review. But this is already happening in a range of areas overseen by government, and we can see how it's failing. So can you talk a bit about that, Sarah?
2: Yeah, so, I mean, we've seen some really concerning patterns in recent years that have echoes of robo-debt. An example that's sort of been in the news lately is in the aged care space. There was a tool that was introduced that's called the Integrated Assessment Tool, and it's used to assess access to funding for older Australians in the aged care context. And basically, a problem arose around this tool, which essentially human assessors making these assessments were not able to override the tool, and it immediately became apparent that the system was making some really dodgy decisions that couldn't be overrided by staff. Mm. So, like, including for people, like, for example, with dementia, not being assessed as high priority. And this has caused a bit of a scandal. As a direct result of this, there was a huge surge in complaints, and there was a huge surge in requests for review and for help. And it's now being, this particular system is now being investigated by the Commonwealth Ombudsman. And this is all happening at the same time as this NDIS bill is being introduced. Mm. So it's really kind of, there's a short-sightedness there, because it's kind of mind-boggling that this same problem is being played out in the aged care space and now possibly being introduced into the NDIS space as well.
0: Yeah, and of course it has very strong shades of robo-debt.
2: Yeah, and I think that we just haven't addressed some of the underlying problems that led to robo-debt. And until we get to those, addressing those sort of systemic issues, we will continue to see these kinds of patterns.
0: Yeah, and I understand also there's been unlawful cancellation of job seeker payments, social security payments, with the targeted compliance framework. And that's operated by Department of Employment and Workplace Relations. And also with Centrelink payments, there's been lots of cases of incorrect and unlawful cancellation of Centrelink payments. So there's a really big trend, isn't there, across government departments to use automated decision making, and obviously they're looking at what they would call efficiencies, because people cost money, right? It costs money to employed people, so I'm guessing it's to do with efficiencies. But I was thinking about this morning. Efficiency isn't supposed to mean cheaper. It's meant to be getting a good job done, for the least amount of money possible. But if it's not doing good quality work, this automated decision-making, it's not efficient, is it?
2: Yeah, and not only is it not efficient, it can be really costly. You know, we saw with the Robodebt, for example, it's been the highest ever settlements that government has had to pay out. So it's not necessarily even saving money in the long term. And the sort of sad thing is that it's really possible to use automation in ways that do result in efficiency and don't result in unfairness. And it's just about targeting where you use automation and ensuring that you have protections around it. And then the sort of machine and the human can work really well together, with the machine taking over the sort of those straightforward decision-making processes and the human applying human values and human judgment to more complex decisions. It's really possible to do that. It's just about ensuring that you automate well, and not in ways that sort of lead to these problems, like the targeted compliance framework and the aged care example.
0: And don't leave it to the minister to decide where automation can be applied and where it can't be applied, because for me the whole automated decision making, it's also an abrogation of human responsibility. Oh, it's not me, it's the machine. The machine decided it. A human being didn't decide it. And we can't do anything because the machine rules. I mean, it's ridiculous, isn't it?
2: Yeah. But again, that can be addressed by just having really good human oversight and processes for review and all of those things. If those things are in place, that really does create responsibility for decision-making.
0: Yeah.
2: It's a problem that we're not seeing those steps taken.
0: I guess my bias would be towards having the right guardrails at the top of the cliff so that people don't fall off. And because when people fall off, they're not necessarily in a position, even when there are usually very bureaucratic review processes, if people are having a lot of struggles in their lives, they're often not going to be able to use those processes anyway. It's too much. So I would suggest that there shouldn't be automated decision-making over areas that require human judgment and human discretion in the first place. And I also had a bit of residual sympathy for these assessors who can see that horrible decisions are being made, can see face-to-face how it's going to damage the quality of people's lives and put their health and well-being at risk, and they can't override it. Like, it's a bit like the idea of being in a train driver and you can't put the brakes on, but you can see face-to-face what's going to happen, really, which is a sort of bit of a dramatic metaphor, but I think it's quite real for people working at the front line when they're trying to support people in the best way they can.
2: Yeah, that's the thing. They're absolutely doing the best that they can, and it's a shame that they aren't able to use their expertise as people who have experience with how these decision-making processes work and working with vulnerable groups of people. I agree with you that as a matter of principle, we shouldn't be automating discretionary decisions. And at the very least, when automation is used in some way, there still needs to be that human oversight and review.
0: And we are supposed to still be in a human system of human beings. And I know the Human Technology Institute put forward some great ideas for what needs to be done in the submission to the Senate inquiry into the NDIS bill. And I think you've talked about a couple of them so far. And those recommendations in your submission obviously have broader application relating to automated decision making. So do you want to share some of your key recommendations with listeners?
2: Yeah, sure. So I think probably the most important recommendation is we're actually still waiting for one of the key Robodebt recommendations to be implemented. The Robodebt Royal Commission recommended that there be an overarching framework for automated decision making that would apply across government. And so that kind of legislative framework would set baseline protections that would apply across the board, including doing a lot of the things that I've brought up as problems with the NDIS bill. So things like, you know, making clear that discretion can't be automated, requiring reasons for decisions, having sort of technical safeguards around testing of systems, for example. And it's really important that we have a framework that applies across government, because we currently don't have a consistent approach, and we're seeing different agencies developing their own rules, and it gets messy and complicated, and there are real obvious gaps in protections. So that's the sort of really key recommendation that we'd like to see. And I think the most important outcome of a framework like this is that it would help to prevent these kinds of problematic situations happening, because they would require a lot of upstream consideration of the impacts of adopting automation, and it would require government to justify why they've made a decision to automate.
0: Yeah, it sounds like a bit of a no-brainer, having a framework around automated decision-making, really, and especially when you come to think of it, it's going to affect most Australians at some point in their lives. It's just so important, and it's under the radar, and this is something that's going to be ruling our lives way into the future. So it seems like a no-brainer that there should be some framework, and protecting human rights, some framework, rather than departments going off on their own, bringing in legislation that has machines overriding human decisions. So it really does seem like a no-brainer. So what can listeners do?
2: Well, I think, you know, as one thing that we can always do as citizens is to reach out to our MPs. The NDIS bill is still being considered by Parliament, so there's still a chance for it to be amended and for some of these problems to be addressed. So, you know, politicians, they're ultimately responsible to the voter, so it's always worth letting them know what you think. So that's one thing you can do. Another thing I would just say, if you are a person that's been affected by an automated decision that you think is unfair, there are options available. There's lots of legal services, free legal services that do really important work advocating for people and helping people. So just know that those options are out there.
0: Okay, I'll put a couple of links on our website. I might also put a link to your submission, which I assume is in the public domain. So
2: yeah.
0: Okay, I can do that. So thanks so much for coming on the program today, Sarah Sacker, and highlighting some really alarming moves by government to ramp up automated decision-making, in particular in relation to the NDIS bill, but also in relation to other areas of government oversight like aged care and Centrelink payments, as we've talked about. It's been highly informative, and I'm very grateful to you and the Human Technology Institute for publicising this really urgent issue that's set, as I say, to affect millions of Australians way into the future.
2: Thanks so much for having me.
0: Yeah, it's been a real pleasure. So just for a couple of community announcements, there is an event, Cuba After Castro, on July the 10th at 6:30 p.m. in Carlton, the Kathleen Syme Library, 251 Faraday Street, Carlton. For those who are listening to some of the updates about what's happening with Cuba on Kill Your Lawn this morning. And also, of course, we're in NAIDOC Week, which is celebrated in the first week of July each year, when we celebrate and learn more about the history, culture and achievements of Aboriginal and Torres Strait Islander peoples. And you can go to their website, www.naidoc.org.au, to find out events in your local area or in your state. 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Meanwhile, to finish our program today, please enjoy Milkumana by King Stingray.

0: 3CR would like to acknowledge the Kulin Nation, true owners, caretakers and custodians of the land from which we broadcast. 3CR pays respect to elders, past and present of the Kulin Nation. We recognise their unceded sovereignty.
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0: Good morning, listeners, and welcome to the Monday Breakfast Show for Monday, the 13th of July, 2026. I'm Rob, and for the next 90 minutes, I'll be taking you through the world of radical left current affairs here in so-called Melbourne. On today's show, we'll be hearing some archival audio throughout the entirety of the show, with some excerpts from the Concrete Gang show back in 1977, talking about Malcolm Fraser's notorious wage freeze and how it affected workers and their households, as well as also the cost of beer. We are also going to hear segments from the second episode of 3CR's podcast series, which came out in 2016, called Black Gold, which focuses on how Indigenous broadcasters here at 3CR Community Radio have covered significant events and the political struggles attached to them. This second episode, entitled Let's Agitate in 88, focused on the 200th anniversary of British invasion and the protest against it here in so-called Melbourne, as well as up north in so-called Sydney, which includes some very fabulous and funny coverage of a First Fleet de-enactment, which was held at Fitzroy Pools. Stay tuned.
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0: 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We're going to get into our first segment for today, which is from the Concrete Gang show back in 1977, the 12th of June, 1977 to be exact. This first segment focuses on Malcolm Fraser's wage freeze of 1977 and includes some vox pops from among the membership of the Builders Labourers Federation, talking about their own experiences, the experiences of their spouses and wives because of the wage freeze and how it affects the household. 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And of course, catch every episode that's been digitized since 2000 at 3cr.org.au/Concrete Gang, or listen to the folks live from 9:30 to 10 a.m. here on 3CR. Stay tuned.
1: Concrete Gang, in the past few weeks, have been giving our pal Mal Fraser quite a bit of stick, and our pal Mal has deserved every bit of it. But Concrete Gang are always willing to give out praise as well as criticism, when it's deserved. And tonight we have a bit of praise, and a bit of encouragement for our illustrious Prime Minister, Mal Fraser. After 6 weeks of trying, against all the odds, to implement the big freeze, and although that freeze has now thawed, we still must give credit where it's due. Although all the cynics, trade union bosses, etc., said that the freeze would not work, there were definite signs to the contrary. Only last Tuesday, for instance, there was reports from Ballarat of 2 inches of snow covering the whole city. Similar reports was received from Mount Baw, Mount Buffalo and Falls Creek, and even as close to Melbourne as Olinda. So don't get thinking that only the country areas benefit from the freeze. At least Mal's won the vote of the skiing fraternity. Although some of the construction workers were a bit nasty on Tuesday and Wednesday, the way the wind was whistling through the concrete canyons. Anyway, folks, we all know that the prices and wage freeze was nothing but a big joke. If the government is in any way serious at all, they could have brought in a price freeze under the existing wage indexation legislation. As you all know, wage indexation is 6 months behind the consumer price index. Therefore, if the government wanted to freeze wages, all it needs to do is to freeze prices. For the preceding quarter, if this happened, there would be no rise in the consumer price index. Consequently, there would be no wage indexation rise to hand down. Why isn't this done? The answer is that real wages and purchasing power would remain the same, which the government doesn't want. The government, as it has stated on several occasions, actually wants to cut the real wages of the workforce and reduce their standard of living in order to create more profits for the monopolies and the rich multinationals. Therefore, any system whereby real wages are maintained is against the wishes of this government. Well, the builders' labourers have said this a lot in the past, and that is why they're going for the $30 wage rise. And we've got a few views of some of the construction sites about this.
2: There has been some success in achieving our $30 increase. The afternoon smoker is being taken and is being enjoyed by us all. The employees don't like the idea of the afternoon smoker, so they have hit back. A piece of the multinational propaganda that has been received by our members in their pay packets is as follows. Your wages have been docked. This represents the amount of time you have been taking for afternoon smoko. Afternoon smoko is not provided in your award. It is one of the claims your union is refusing to take to the Arbitration Commission. We will continue to dock you for the time that you are taking for afternoon smoko or any other unauthorised absences from work. From one of the jobs, we've got an answer. They sent a letter back to Costain Australia Limited in regards to their letter they sent to the men in their pay packet. is as follows. Dare to struggle, dare to win. Builders, labourers, Austin Hospital job. Notice the cost, they in Australia Limited. In answer to your circular, dated the 1st of June 1977, the builders, labourers are well aware of the fact that they are being docked for afternoon smoko. We are not children who need to be reminded, so buzz off, not multinationals. At least we do not turn and run to the boss's court. Furthermore, we shall continue to taking afternoon smoker, regardless of your little and typical multinational tactic of running to the arbitration court. We at the Austin Hospital job are not interested in giving up our campaign for afternoon smoker and might just decide to have a 35-hour week as well. So to you, Costain, we shall continue to soften you up before we decide to, and to think that you are ready to go to the arbitration. It's been signed by the shop steward ABCE and BLF, Austin Hospital job.
3: My little speech here at the moment is about a job I'm on at the Northern Suburbs where about a couple of weeks ago we had a stoppage over the National Award and we caught them with a mobile crane and a couple of loads of concrete and so we went home for the afternoon and the next afternoon the principal shareholder of this company came to me to give me a pep talk and told me that he was only running this company for his old employees and he didn't want to make no money out of it and he was only getting the wages of a fourth-year apprentice.
4: I suppose you started crying then, Mick, eh?
3: Very much.
4: Oh, dear. Poor fella.
5: Very sad.
1: On quite a few of the jobs I've been on, Gabby, Willie and Colin, I don't know if you've noticed this, but quite a few of the boys that I've spoken to, a lot of this pressure, and it's the first time I've found it, has come from the wives, because the wives are spewing. They're still getting the same housekeeping money. And they're going into the supermarket. They've got their $60 or $70 in their pocket. And they can't buy half of what they've bought in the past. And they're getting onto the husbands. And they're actually getting onto the husbands to enforce this campaign and to put more pressure on the builder to get more money because it's the wives that are really feeling the crunch. And how's it been going on your jobs? Have you felt any of this pressure?
5: Well, that's a really good point there, Mario. You know, when you look around, the wives, as you were just saying, a man's missus goes into a shop, and she's the one who's got the facts before her. She's not fooled by the talk in the on the mass media or on the paper. She sees the prices going up week by week by week, and she's getting the same amount of money to try to feed her family, and she's just going backwards. And I see now that petrol, coffee, and beer are all going up. Well, they're all controlled by large multinationals or local monopoly corporations. And again, they can put a wage freeze in the workers or attempt to put a wage freeze in the workers, but they don't seem to be able to control the bosses. One wonders who's running this country. I reckon it's pretty clear when you have a bit of a look at it.
6: No, just following that through, Mario and Willie, just today, or actually yesterday, this is pre-recorded, man of beer went up to 41 cents per pot. Went up to, I think it was 30 cents per glass now. So this is that close to an 8 or 9% increase in the price of beer. Whereas we got a flat $3.80 increase in the last wage indexation, which was that close to a 1.5% to a 2% rise. So the wage freeze and so forth is working real well.
1: I was thinking that, Gabby, especially with you, when they put on the price of beer. A lot of the pubs have put the beer up, price of a pot, two cents. Well, I think your whole $3.80 wage rise, Gabby, I think it would be taken up on this 2 cents a pot, the way you get into it. And quite seriously, though, this government, the Hamer government, is the original government that asked for the wage and prices freeze. And as soon as the freeze was over, you know, it never worked in the first place. What happened? Hamer turned round, he gave the go-ahead for a minimum price on the beer. There was, you know, he doesn't believe in the free enterprise system at all, because there was bloke selling at $6.80 a dozen, and he turned round and says, no, you've got to sell at $8.16 a dozen, minimum, and there's a lot of blokes selling it dearer than this. And I believe they're also trying to get onto the petrol now. They don't want anyone selling discount petrol. And they wonder why we turn round and go for a $30 wage rise. And the way things are going at the moment, the feeling on the job, I think if we don't get a $30 wage rise very soon, the demand will be going up to about $45, because the way inflation's going, we'll need $45 to get the equivalent of the $30 that we were after 2 weeks ago.
5: Yeah, by the time we step out the door, we most probably find there's been a few more rises in commodities that you use every day of your life. So we better get over with this program pretty quickly, I reckon.
3: One of the interesting sidelights I see of this is in the coffee rise. And all, at the moment, all the coffee we're getting is from last year's crops. And last year's crops wasn't a famine or wasn't no shortage. So in actual fact, we're paying for next year's shortage this year as well as next year.
1: That's what they call speculation. They're allowed to make $1.5 million in 10 days like those land speculators, the same with the coffee speculators. It's only the workers that don't get anything.
5: Yeah, what about our fellow workers in Brazil and places like that, the main producers of coffee? We know I've talked to a couple of people from that area, and the way they live, it's closer to slaves and dogs and people. And I'll tell you another bit, give you any odds you like, that when they have a good bumper crop, they'll still be burning it, and the prices won't go down. Any odds you like.
1: That's for sure. The poor workers are working like slaves.
0: 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from the Concrete Gang Show back on the 12th of June 1977, in which they were talking about Malcolm Fraser's notorious wage freeze of 1977 and how it affected workers within the Builders Labourers 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Of course, you can listen to more from the Concrete Gang's archives at 3cr.org.au/Concrete Gang History, or one word. 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Stay tuned.
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1: Anyway, we've just had a phone call about our log of claims, the $30 rise we're going for. And it's in front of the arbitration. They've knocked back the $30, and the master builders have been successful. They've got a $15 reduction in our wages at the moment. That's how it stands, but we've been on to Bob Hawke, and Bob Hawke has been in intense negotiations with the master builders, and he's come out quite successful. He's managed to get the $15 reduction in our wages backdated for the last 6 months. Well, that's our Bob Hawke for you. You know what he's like. But anyway, Willie's got a little bit for us here on a member of one of our more militant unions, the AMA. You know what a bunch of crooks they are. Anyway, Willie, over to you.
5: Well, I reckon this falls into place pretty well. Here we are, just working people, struggling to get a wage of plus or minus 10 grand a year, which 5 years ago is a lot, but today is nothing. And last week in the papers, you read about this doctor, fellow, PhD,
10: MHD, all these big letters they have behind their names. And he defrauds Medibank for $260,000, I think it was, something like that. And he ends up with a fine. And the judge says to him, oh, he's come from a respectable family and he's a really nice fellow and he won't do it again. $260,000, mind you, $250,000, of which is the people's money, being collected through revenue and taxes and what have you. And then about 6 pages back was in The Age, in the morning paper of Melbourne paper, we see this young fella, young guy, western suburbs, I think he's about 24 he was,

0: He makes me spew.
1: What you've got to take into account there, Willie, though, is that the doctor, he has got a place in society to lose, so surely that's punishment enough, where the worker, he only supports the society. You know, he's got no place in society to lose, so, you know, if he gets caught out and goes to jail, well, he's lost nothing because he had nothing. But this poor old doctor, he had his Rolls Royce and his clique that he used to run around with in the big hotel. And he's lost that prestige in society. So what a punishment that is to him. You know, he won't be invited down the yacht club anymore. You've got to take that into account, Willie. Don't be unfair.
2: Yeah. I don't think we're being unfair. He'll be still invited into the yacht club, but he'll be congratulated for the great job he's done in ripping off the workers.
3: 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That was the second half of a show from the Concrete Gang back in 1977, 12th of June 1977, which spoke about the differences in charges against blue-collar versus white-collar workers. 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Dare to struggle, dare to win. We're now going to move to listen to segments from the 2016 podcast series produced here at 3CR called Black Gold. This second episode focused on resistance to the 200th anniversary of Britain's invasion of this continent, with coverage of counter-protests to the anniversary celebrations in so-called Sydney, as well as what was known as a de-enactment of the First Fleet's arrival held at Fitzroy Pool here in so-called Melbourne. This episode was presented by Kelly Mack, and you can listen to the full episode and more of the series by 3CR at 3cr.org.au/blackgold. But this first segment contains coverage of the anti-bicentennial protests across so-called Sydney by 3CR's Aboriginal Project Officer and proud Kukuyau and Merriam Murr man, John Harding. John Harding led a Victorian coalition of mob, including Bobby Nichols, Alf Bamblett, and Alistair Thorpe, who travelled interstate to participate in anti-bicentennial protests in 1988. This first half is about how and why they were able to get up to Sydney, as well as building unity against invasion, against the British invasion between Indigenous and non-Indigenous people. And just a warning to all our listeners and viewers who listen to this podcast online, if you listen to more of it, you will hear voices and see images of Aboriginal and Torres Strait Islander people who have passed away.
4: This is John Harding, Alf Bamblett, Alistair Thorpe and Bobby Nichols. They were part of the Melbourne mob who had travelled up to Sydney and were staying at La Perouse. La Perouse is significant because it's one of the few places around Sydney continuously settled by local Aboriginal families since invasion. Being at the entrance of Botany Bay, it was the perfect place to intercept the First Fleet reenactment.
5: Yes, that was, what's it called again, that song? I've forgotten now. But you're listening to, from Radio Redfern live, John Harding from 3CR from Melbourne. We're up here for the long weekend of Koori protests. And I've got some Victorians, the Victorian mob that came up yesterday. Thought we finally arrived. We had a few problems with the bus. One of the buses had an accident. And no one was hurt, fortunately. And maybe Alf, I wasn't on the bus. I didn't come up with the Victorian mob, but maybe Alf can tell us a little bit about what happened with the busloader fellas that come up.
6: Just a bit of inexperienced driving, I think, John, and no more than anything. But don't panic, everybody's okay. A couple of people banged about, some wet clothes, and that's about it. But We're here. Certainly Victoria's here in force, and it's, I tell you,

0: What it's really something to be a part of.
1: Yes, the La Perouse settlement has been arranged, and there are some, I'd say about 800 to 1,000 Aboriginal people from all over the country camping there at the moment. There are other various centres that have been organised by the Uniting Church and by the La Perouse mob to accommodate the Kuris, Murrays, Noongars and Noongars that have come up and down from Australia, from Tasmania, from the Kimberleys, from Darwin, Alice Springs, Perth, Adelaide, and of course Fitzroy. And we're all here in solidarity, and we're just still getting our act together here for this Tuesday, the long march. The long march actually started probably a week ago for some people who came from Darwin and the Kimberleys. The Victorian mob left a couple of days ago themselves, but now we're all here, and we're preparing for the march on Tuesday. I've got in the studio with me at the moment from Victoria, Alistair Thorpe, who works at the Aboriginal Advancement League, and Bobby Nichols from the Aboriginal Housing Board in Fitzroy, and Alf Bamblett, the convener of the Victorian Coalition of Aboriginal Organisations. We're going to have a yarn to you over the next 45 minutes or so about the Victorian perspective, why we're here, what we hope to achieve. Alistair, would you like to have a little rap with me here, brother?
2: Sure, mate.
1: I just want to ask you, what was the purpose from the Victorian Coalition's point of view? What was the purpose of us coming up here and organising the buses to get up here, Elmore?
2: Well, our main purpose was to come up here and show our solidarity as the Victorian mob with all the other communities around Australia gathering in Sydney over this weekend and the next few days, and of course the 26th. We certainly see it as extremely important for us as Victorian Aboriginal people to participate in these anti-bicentenary demonstrations, and we're here in full force in Sydney. There's something like 400 Kuris from throughout Victoria up here, and of course our non-Aboriginal solidarity group is right behind us as well. So we're looking for a solid march on the Tuesday, 26th.
1: Yeah, I think it's worth mentioning that the Aboriginal Rights Solidarity Group were one of the main forces behind getting the funding raised for the Victorian Kuris, Alistair.
2: Yeah, they put in their efforts, and we raised a significant amount of money to get our people up here, and thanks to all those solidarity group people and also all the Koori organisations in Melbourne and country Victoria who supported our Freedom Fund drive, and we raised enough money to get many Aboriginal people up here from Victoria at minimum cost to those people.
1: Yeah, and also I just wanted to talk a little bit about what's been set up here in Sydney and Redfern. Is that out at Lady Macquarie's Chair, which is just next to the Sydney Opera House, right in the harbour there. There's the reenactment was originally going to take place at Farm Cove, which is right next to the Opera House. We've been told since I've been up here, I got up here Thursday, we just found out that the reenactment had made an amendment to their schedule, and they aren't landing. There will be no official reenactment. There will be no soldiers in red coming off the ships and onto Farm Cove, since they found out the full force of the Aboriginal movement of Australia is here in Sydney. They've amended their plans, and now I've heard that they're going to actually, I think, just sail into the harbour, past the harbour, and out again. And we've really nullified the effect of the bicentennial in Sydney in terms of the First Fleet reenactment, Alistair.
2: Yeah, I think that's a significant thing. At this stage, it's a sail past at the moment. They're not going to land. There's a blackout in Sydney, and it's certainly put the wind up all these gubs and their celebrations.
1: There's also a Aboriginal tent embassy that's been set up at Lady Macquarie's Chair there, and there's I think the Aboriginal Legal Service in Sydney initiated it last Saturday, the 16th of January, and they've been there for now 8 days. And the international media, I've been here since Thursday, and the international media have been crawling all over any blackfellow they can get their hands on that's been around Lady Macquarie's Chair. I've seen Dutch journalists, German journalists, English journalists, and one Soviet journalist, which I was pretty surprised to see. There was a Soviet lad there, and he was very keen to talk to the Kuris. And if you look at what Gorbachev said last month in December to Bob Hawke when he went to Russia, they're really looking for some political points to score against Australia and America, and that was a fine opportunity. We are their fine opportunity, because they want to talk to us and find out the real truth about this so-called bicentennial.
2: Yeah, well, that's where one of our biggest impacts going to be is the international media. And as you say, Koori can't walk past and without being jumped on by international media or local media, and they want to tell the story about Black Australia internationally, and it's a perfect opportunity for us to utilise this. And maybe our chairman of the coalition, Alf, might want to elaborate a little further on that.
1: Yeah, we'll just slide the mic over here to the convener of Victorian Coalition of Aboriginal Organisations, Mr. Alf Bamblett.
0: It's certainly something to see, and it is incredible that you have to have an event that is held in recognition of 200 that of something that's caused 200 years of oppression for Aboriginal people, for us as blacks in this country, Aboriginal people of this country, to get the sort of attention to the things that we have been saying all along. And that is, you know, we've got this, the worst house, we're the low man on the socioeconomic scale in this country. We've been forced to be beggars in our own country. There are things, certainly, as was stated quite clearly by some of the speakers today, that should never, ever happen to anyone, that has happened to Aboriginals in this country. And it's an indictment of the system. It's an indictment of the way that history of the colonisation of the country has been written, and it's an indictment on each and every person who plays a part in the legislation and the policies and the programs that are imposed on Aboriginal people. And there needs to be, and there is certainly, and it's pleasing to see, there is an awakening, not only the activities in Black Australia, but certainly in non-Aboriginal Australia, who are supporting the sorts of things that we're on about. The media obviously sees that there is a hell of a lot that is wrong. There's a hell of a lot that the Australian government and governments, not only the present one, but the ones in the past, who have been guilty of attempts at genocide. And there is that recognition today. And particularly when you get Hawke telling the Russians out to run their business. Particularly when you get the people from Australia interfering in the politics of other countries. South Africa is one of them. You only have to look also at the Canuck brothers and sisters and the difficulties they've got there. You have a look at all of the things that are happening around the world that Australia is saying, well, you know, the treatment of the natives, the indigenous peoples there is so bad, and this is wrong with your country, that's wrong with your country, without thinking about the hypocrisy that the history of the colonisation of this country is based on. And I've said it before to you, John, and I guess I'll say it again, I am amazed at the lack of depth of the humanity of non-Aboriginal Australia and the uncaring approach that it has not only to blacks, to Aboriginal people, but certainly to non-Aboriginal people in this country. Got a soapbox, bud.
1: Mm-hmm. I just diverge a little bit from that. How would you... You've been to La Perouse, you've seen what's happening out there. It's the most... Well, in my brief lifetime, it's the most exciting Aboriginal get-together I've ever seen in my life. And how would you describe it, Alf, the feeling out there at La Perouse?
0: It's incredible, but I mean, I lived a little bit longer than you, but I tell you what, it's just really something to see so many blacks from all over the country together in one place, and certainly trying to have their voice heard together. There obviously one or two minor hiccups, but boy, it really is something there. The spirit of togetherness and the way that people are looking. People from all parts of the country, they do all sorts of different things, mate, all with one accord. And that's to make sure that Aboriginal Australia is heard. It's happening sort of as a lead up to whatever day, Tuesday, isn't it? And I get it will continue for some time. What we have to do is take the opportunity to build on that togetherness so that the spirit of the of the anti-Australia Day activities, the anti-bicentennial or the anti-discovery date of 200 years ago, that sort of approach continues. So that the people that you get to know, the friendships that are formed, the contacts that are made, are used to ensure that the fight for the survival of Aboriginal people, the physical survival, the spirit that we're talking about of being one, and certainly the culture is maintained and enhanced constantly, so that we go on to build on an opportunity to build something out of what a day that has caused so much degradation for our people.
1: Yeah, just following on from that, I was there yesterday when the Northern Territory convoy pulled into La Perouse and came in through the gates, and there were at La Perouse there's the mission there, and in the mission all the mob came out and they stood on the gates along the fence, and as the Northern Territory mob pulled up, the convoy, which is also South Australian mob were with them, and some Victorians were with them too, and as they pulled up I saw the women crying, and that was the feeling of the beautiful feeling, the spiritual feeling that was there and symbolised, I thought, the unity that's is created here in Sydney over the next 3 days, and those women really felt it, and that's that feeling. That's why we're here, and that's what we're hoping to carry on from this weekend. Is only a weekend, and as Alf often says, after the party's over and the candles are blown out, we're still going to be here, and we've still got to work out, our way of surviving here. And that was that spiritual feeling that I saw in those women from the mission when they come out and they were crying and waving at the buses. That was that symbolised to me, that summed up everything. That's what we're here for, that sort of unity. That was great.
0: John, is there any truth in the rumour that Ali's been spreading, and they'll hear it in Melbourne when we get back, that you were, there's a big lump in your throat and you were seen to shed a tear or two, or what? Gammon about that one.
1: Yeah, I got a little bit emotional. Actually, I wasn't sure whether it was a deer or whether it was the rain, because when they were pulling up, we were getting raining cats and dogs, and we were trying to put the tents up. But yeah, I must admit, it shook me a little bit too. And there's Lionel Bamblett, who's the manager of the Victorian Aboriginal Education Association, as he quite aptly and summed it up quite well. He said, "Geez, when they come in," he said, "I just tingled all over," and that's exactly what I felt too. And it's only a thing I think that Aboriginal people can understand, that sort of feeling, that solidarity, and that spirituality that comes through. And regardless of the rumours that have been spread in the last 200 years, yes, there is a culture in Melbourne, yes, there is a culture in Sydney, and yes, there is a culture in Brisbane. We are just as cultural and as Aboriginal as we've always been. And that shows, and it is showing itself to be stronger and stronger over this next 3 days and the last 3 days here in La Perouse and in Redfern and in Sydney.
3: 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You were just listening to a little segment from the second episode of 3CR's 2016 podcast series Black Gold, which showcased 3CR's deep history of platforming Indigenous broadcasters and 3CR's coverage of Indigenous struggles since its inception in 1977. We're going to keep going with that segment featuring 3CR's Aboriginal Project Officer and proud Kuku Yau and Merriam Merman John Harding speaking with Bobby Nichols, Alf Bamblett and Alistair Thorpe, who at the time in 1988 had travelled interstate to participate in the anti-bicentennial protests in 1988. This segment picks up where we left off with Bobby Nichols of the Victorian Housing Board in Fitzroy talking about his experiences at the anti-bicentennial protests of 1988, and they also continue talking about building unity between Indigenous people standing against invasion across the continent. As I said before, this audio is taken from the second episode of 3CR's Black Gold series, published in 2016. 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And another note to listeners who will listen to this segment and potentially view the podcast online, a warning to you all that you will hear voices and see images of Aboriginal and Torres Strait Islander people who have passed. Stay tuned.
1: For those of you that are pretty uninformed, and I've heard in the last couple of days that Victoria is getting very, very, very little information about the Aboriginal movement up here. You're hearing a lot about the tall ships and the First Fleet, but you're not hearing anything about the Aboriginal movement up here and what's been organised up here in La Perouse and in Redfern. And that's obvious. We expect that. The media has never really been our best friend. And once again, it's continuing. And they're trying to push the Bicentennial Party rather than to get to the heart of the matter, as we put it, the real truth, the black truth. So we'd like to keep you informed in the next 20 minutes a little bit about what's happening up here. And remember, this is being simulcast on 3RRR and 3CR. So if you can't pick up FM, if you only got a little tranny on your ear, tune in to AM. Get on a 3CR. All right, Alf. I'm sitting with Mr. Alf Bamblett. I just wanted to ask Alf a little bit about the Victorian Coalition of Aboriginal Organisations, a brief background on their development and also on their perspective towards what we want to achieve in Sydney this weekend and Tuesday.
0: Coalition started two and a half, three years ago, Bob. Certainly with the aim of looking at developing the unity, developing the sort of approach that needs to be in this time of scarce resources, money, the whole work, the whole box and dice, so that we can get into to doing, making the sort of improvements that are needed. Looking at issues that have come up since the formation of the coalition, you know, things like treaty, things like where to with what's happening, you know, during 88. There's a whole heap of issues that the Victorian Coalition has been discussing and addressing in some measure. Certainly the opportunity has been provided for a lot of Victorian Koori's to be up there, as Alice has said before, through the coalition, and certainly through the efforts of people like the Aboriginal Rights Solidarity Group and the Trade Union Support Group. What we're looking for, obviously, Johnny, is for the voice of Aboriginal people together to be heard, and saying, well, you know, what utter rubbish to say that there is no civilization here before 200 years ago. And it's a scientific fact that the burial grounds and what's been found in those places throughout Australia have indicated a system of life, an organised lifestyle, organised community lifestyle, well beyond that of 200 years. And if you look at the way that science talks about societies and how long they've been around, that's one of the major things that they look for. So when you're talking civilization, obviously there needs to be the recognition of Aboriginal civilization in this country, so that you can have the undisputable fact that sovereignty is something that's real. Sovereignty is something that needs to be recognised fully, not partially by government, but fully by government, so that we no longer have to be beggars in our own country. We no longer have to make the attempts to rewrite history or to tell the truth. And truth is what most people are after. Tell the truth of the invasion of this country, and tell the truth of the European colonisation of this country, and say that there is an Aboriginal perspective to the last 200 years of this country. Let's not forget one thing, Bob, that if you look at the last 200 years on the face of a watch, it's less than a minute compared to the time of Aboriginal people in this country.
1: Yeah, and just another statistic for those people out there. I like educating you with these statistics. And another one is that if we all die tomorrow, there'd be 200,000 white people out of work. So it's another interesting statistic that you should remember, that we could push your doll figures up by thousands. But that's another little side issue. But yeah, I agree wholeheartedly with what Elf said. And I just wanted to ask Alistair's sitting there next to Elf. I just wanted to ask Alistair a little bit about with our trip up here, what do we hope will come out of this for Victoria this year and from now on?
2: Well, I expect a great deal more unity within our own state will be achieved by this gathering here in Sydney, and not only within our own state, but of course with other communities throughout Australia. Now, I recall in 82 when we went to Brisbane, the flow-on from that Brisbane Games demonstration back in Aboriginal communities throughout Australia was excellent, and a number of positive initiatives developed from that. And of course, one was the Koori Information Centre in Melbourne, and a number of other information type centres throughout the country as well. So I expect a great deal of positive initiatives to develop from this gathering here in Sydney as well.
1: Right, thanks a lot, Alistair, for that.

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2: We demand the full restoration of all Indigenous lands and resources, and we demand the immediate cessation of all forms of exploitation and destruction of our lands.
3: We're here to remind you of our sovereignty and our original demand from day one.
4: It started with intentional genocide of our people around the round table in England. It's all lies here. Everything's a lie. It's a great opportunity right now. Step into a sovereign, independent republic.
3: We demand a treaty. We demand

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4: 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This is the Monday Breakfast Show. We're going to keep moving with segments from the second episode of 3CR's Black Gold series, which came out in 2016. This third excerpt features a speech from Gurumul Yunupingu of the Gumij clan of the Yolngu people at the anti-bicentenary protest held at Hyde Park and attended by 40,000 people on the 26th of January 1988. As I said, this audio is taken from the second episode of 3CR's Black Gold series, which came out in 2016. You can listen to the full episode and more of this series by 3CR at 3cr.org.au/blackgold. And just a quick note to all our listeners and viewers of this podcast online, you will hear voices and see images of Aboriginal and Torres Strait Islander people who have passed.
5: It's nice to see black and white together on a very important day. Isn't that beautiful? Give a clap for yourselves. In a hope that this kind of relationship should start as from today onwards and established properly. And with that relationship, I would like to point out some of the important points. I never seen so many faces, both black and white, in any funeral ever. And this is the biggest crowd I've ever seen to mourn the injustice of the past, in a hope that there will be better future for all of us in this nation. My point on the behalf of all Aboriginal people and the Aboriginal people that we represent here is only part of Australia. I only wish that all Aboriginal people who are still sitting in their communities and hoping that they would be here would almost take over all of Sydney if they were here. But nevertheless, our presence, we hope that the message will get through to the present government and to the government, whoever is in power to control the nation and its future. The gathering here is expressing one simple message, that Aboriginal people in the last 200 years have survived, and we will survive. And let me say, we have been here, we are here, and we will be here. People of this nation have asked a lot of questions. And that question is, why is Aboriginal people trying through their struggle for land. The land, as I know, that was taught to me by my elders in my day of living since I was born. And that education is a life. A land is a total life to Aboriginal people of this land. And that understanding is being tried to make clear to the people who has not yet understood or try to understand what Aboriginal people is talking about. This gathering is passing on a message to the government, and they are simply just few yards away from here ignoring and saying happy birthday to Australia. And while they calling out happy birthday to Australia, every black man and a white man who is practically thinking, clearly thinking and supporting the cause of Aboriginal people's struggle, we are saying that that is all wrong. Aboriginal people have lived more than 200 years. This continent is older and it doesn't deserve a birthday party anymore. Our years of 40,000 celebration each moment of our lives are a stronger message to the world and to its heroes, the gods who have created everything that is on this land. Make 200 years look like a shit. The kings and the queens' representations are being made to this nation at this very moment. And they are the rulers. They are the powers. But we know that this land is more powerful than the men first landed here on the behalf of the kings and the queen, that this land is stronger than the rulers who rule this particular land. The land is the boss, the victor, and the oldest, the most ancient in the world today. An Aboriginal race of this country, the oldest race in the world. And through all that understanding, we are expressing that and giving that message across to the people who are still ignorant what this land is all about and what Aboriginal people believes. I only hope that the next 200 years is the years as we make them, year after year, to meet the next 200 years is somewhat that simple people, and Aboriginal people are very simple people, to make and to meet the next 200 years with the guidance of justice. Justice and well-being for both white Australians and Aboriginal Australians to meet the next 200 years with unity. And it is very clearly understood with the guidance of good leadership among the Aboriginal communities who have met here with their understanding that this march and this gathering is to unify all Australians so that whatever we have to fight for Aboriginal people to achieve in the next 200 years is justice and peace and self-determining powers given to Aboriginal people. On the basis of that core value, which is more close to our hearts and to our mind, the land. The land that Aboriginal people were pushed away from. We want our ceremonies. We want our language. We want our stories told to our children. We want to sing. We want to dance. And why do it? We want to talk to our land and the land to talk to us. And that is very, very important as a message. We don't celebrate here of the bicentennial. We are wiping out that bad history that cannot be wiped out unless there is justice and unity on this land.
4: 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There is Gurumul Yunupingu of the Gumij clan of the Yolngu people at the anti-bicentenary protest held at Hyde Park on the 26th of January 1988, taken from the second episode of 3CR's Black Gold series, published in 2016. Stay tuned.

0: That was We Are Thul by Jeffrey Gurumul Unipingum. You're listening to the Monday Breakfast Show here on 3CR Community Radio. We're going to keep going with another segment from 3CR's Black Gold series, which came out in 2016. This fourth part features Denise Chevalier talking to Wayne Thorpe and Colleen Hartland talking to Bobby Lovett about the march in support of Indigenous rights and against the bicentennial of invasion down here in so-called Melbourne. And just a note that you can listen to this full episode and more of the series at 3cr.org.au/blackgold. And another warning to all of our listeners and for any potential viewers who look at this podcast online, that you will hear voices and see images of Aboriginal and Torres Strait Islander people who have passed.
1: Those words were from Galaroi Unipingu, who is a member of the Gumatj clan of the Yolngu people. They were spoken at Sydney's Hyde Park to a crowd of 40,000 people on Invasion Day 1988. While the main action may have been in Sydney, Melbourne Couries also held a protest on this day. 3CR's Denise Chevalier talks to Wayne Thorpe while Colleen Hartland speaks with Bobby Lovett.
2: Yesterday, about 1,000 people in Melbourne marched in support of Aboriginal rights. They marched from the Aboriginal Health Service in Gertrude Street to the flag-raising ceremony in the city square. I went along too. The flag was being raised just as we reached the city square.

0: The march then left the city square and went to a place down near the Maya Music Bowl, which is significant to Aboriginal people. Wayne Thorpe explains.
1: The people that survey our people dig up our bones, our ancestors' bones, and survey them. What, you must know that, what that name is. Anyway, that was locked up in storage at the Victorian Museum. Now, our legal service and our community asked for them to be reburied, because we didn't feel that in storage in some museum was appropriate for our ancestors. So therefore, we're here, we finish off our march today in mourning at the reburial site.
0: 3CR's Colleen Hartland was also on the march.
2: I'm speaking to Bobby Lovett. How do you feel this all went today?
3: Tell you the truth, I reckon it was an excellent march. And the way all the people, the white and the black, you know, the Kuis and the white people, I reckon it was really good.
2: It seemed to be a bit different than other marches I've been on, people on the side actually clapping and cheering people on, whereas a few years ago it would have been kind of beer cans thrown. I know there was one incident in the city square with a yobbo, but basically people seem to be a lot more supportive this time than they have in the past.
3: Well, maybe in a way they're starting to realise, you know, we've been here 200 years and it's what you call so-called bicentennial, you know. And they call it the celebration of a nation. And they, maybe they're starting, I wish they start realising anyway, to tell the truth. I just wish we could all get together as one and let the children have their say and let the people have their say.
2: I'm speaking to Wayne Thorpe at the end of the march. How do you feel it all went?
1: Well, I think that a lot of the white celebrants that woke up this morning think that it's a lovely day, let's have a party. I think that they got a shock, which was good. That all of a sudden they were waiting for all these parades to happen, bands and things. They were lined up along the streets. So then all of a sudden a big group of Aboriginal protesters come along and stuck a hole right in their celebration. I think that now they've become more aware of what's going to be happening with Aboriginal people and what Aboriginal people have been trying to put up with and surviving. We have survived.
4: You're listening to the Monday Breakfast Show here on 3CR Community Radio. That was Denise Chevalier talking to Wayne Thorpe and Colleen Hartland talking to Bobby Lovett at the march in support of Indigenous rights and against the bicentennial of invasion from the second episode of 3CR's podcast series Black Gold, which originally aired in 2016. You can listen to the full episode and more of the series by 3CR at 3cr.org.au/blackgold. We're going to round out the show with a final part from that episode. This is coverage of the First Fleet de-enactment held at Fitzroy Pool, known as the Flat Fleet. Stay tuned.
5: It's one of the defining images of Australia's so-called settlement. The 11 ships with their white sails and their white men, wearing red shirts and holding guns, planting their flag, claiming this new land for their queen. At the bicentenary celebrations in Sydney, the reenactment of these events had already been stopped by the force of the Aboriginal and Torres Strait Islander movement. In Melbourne, they were to be reinterpreted in an altogether unique way with the Flat Fleet, a First Fleet de-enactment. Flat Fleet was the work of many, including Deb Welch, Susan Duffy, Hamish Trumbull, Lisa Blair, Destiny Deacon, Nancy Atkin and Joy Murphy.
6: Over the years, 3CR has been proud to be involved in special broadcasts. From the beginning, 3CR could be found at community events, concerts, rallies and the local pool. In 1988, a special week-long live broadcast from the Fitzroy Pool cut through the white hype of celebrating 200 years of invasion.
7: Blackfeet. Flatfoot. Flatfoot. Melbourne's only

Hello, everybody. You're on Community Radio 3CR, and some of you are live here at the Fitzroy Swimming Pool for Flat Fleet, Melbourne's only First Fleet de-enactment. This is your opportunity to join in. You're going to have some difficulty avoiding all the hoopla that's associated with 200 years of white settlement in this country. But today we're going to have some hoopla here of our own, and it's of an entirely different sort. We're going to celebrate the survival of the Aboriginal people and show our support for their demands for justice in this year. So 3CR is inviting you to have fun in the water whilst participating in some group anti-bicentennial activity. Now, there's been a rumour that the Queen and Captain Arthur Phillip are going to force their way into our Flat Fleet sinking. We'll do something about that in just a minute. We'll also be hosting the first, well, the inaugural anti-bicentennial boat race. That'll be racing across the pool somewhere in about half an hour, three quarters of an hour. We'll be inviting all of you to take part in this race. It's a race for the land on the other side of the Fitzroy Pool, and we'll just give it to you if you win it. We'll also have a ceremonial sinking of the fleet around about 11:30. Everybody gets to jump in and squash boats, which will be a great deal of fun for all of you. So there's still time to get

0: I mentioned before, there was a rumour going around that there was going to be a couple of uninvited guests here, and it seems that they have indeed turned up. I think we should get them up on stage and ask them to account for their actions. This appears to be Captain Arthur Phillip. I'd just like to ask you what in fact you're doing here today.
1: Well, here we are. It's a lovely day. We've come all the way from England to take this place. It's a nice place. I think we should have it.
0: Well, I don't think anybody really invited you here today.
1: Ah, what's the matter?
0: You think you can just turn up here and join in something and nobody's ever said, you know, please come? Nobody sent you an RSVP, a little gilt edge card or anything?
1: Ours is the right. I take this swimming pool in the name of my monarch.
0: I'd just like to ask the crowd here what they think of this sort of attitude. Come on.
1: I can see they're so
0: pleased.
1: Well,
0: I don't think the crowd seems to be terribly keen to see you here. How do you react to that?
1: How extraordinary.
0: You think that's extraordinary?
1: Extraordinary.
0: Well, it seems you've come all this way, Arthur, just to set up a few tents.
1: Yes.
0: Don't you think that's a bit of a waste of time?
1: Well, we shall see what comes of it.
2: Take your tents, take the bucking
1: of
2: colours.
1: Oh.
0: Well, how many people have you brought with you?
1: Oh, just some convicts.
0: Some convicts?
1: Some layabouts from the old country.
0: And what are you going to do with them when they're here?
1: Set them to work.
0: Set them to work.
1: To build a better place.
0: To build
1: a better
0: place.
1: To take this beautiful but undeveloped country and make it nicer. More English. Don't you think? Rather.
0: I think the crowd here at the Fitzroy Pool is making their feelings very well known as to what they think of this visitor here. We might try and get hold of the other one in just a minute. We'll

0: about his role here today. We're not quite sure what he's going to get up to, but we'll keep an eye on him. But he seems to have brought with him, or she has brought him with her. Who are you?
1: My dear girl, I am your monarch.
0: The queen?
1: The only queen, your monarch, in this colony. And my husband and I are extremely happy to declare this colony open.
0: Well, I think this colony, it was going on a bit before you got here, really.
1: Oh, my dear girl, this was totally empty.
0: Well,
1: Loyal objects.
0: Don't you normally leave these sort of political things to your lackeys, like governor generals and so forth?
1: My dear girl, I don't think you understand. You people in the colonies really don't. Oh, God bless you all.
0: You've just walked into the pool and we're going to have a nice time here, and I don't think anybody really asked you to be here.
1: I declare it open.
0: Well, thank you very much. Well, off you go now.
1: My dear girl, and loyal objects, God bless, God bless.
0: Look, there's a sensation here at the Fitzroy swimming pool. Our uninvited guests, the Queen and Captain Arthur Philip, have ascended thrones in the middle of the pool, and they are floating round rather imperiously in the middle of the pool. A crowd is gathered at the edge of the pool. Photographers are taking photos. It's basically ruining our First Fleet de-enactment here. We're not quite sure what we're going to do it. It's a very interesting situation here, possibly with enormous socio-political, cultural, socio-economic ramifications. But luckily, a beacon of and a guru to the local intelligentsia is here. And, of course, you know who I mean. From 3CR's Who Dares Listens, Tim Muktananda.
2: Oh, excellent. Hi there. I'm here. It's amazing. You're all daring to be here at the Fitzroy Bars. And this is just typical what these royalist, monarchist, fascists represent. They come in here in our swimming pool as representatives of the moneyed, real estate boomers who have come into Fitzroy and kicked up all
0: right.
2: Us intelligent people out
0: That's
2: to Northcote, right. Right? And these royalists are going to be in aqua profonda by the end of this session. We want to see blue blood, and the Fitzroy Bars is going to be blue with blue blood. It's just going to be amazing.
0: Tim, maybe if you sort of go over there and sort of get it all organised.
2: Okay.
0: We could actually have blood in the pool.
2: It's just excellent here. Are you feeling angry? We're furious. You know, everyone here is really furious. We live in Fitzroy, and these people have kicked us out to Northcote. We're furious. Are you angry? He's really biffed. Are you angry?
3: Oh, yeah.
2: How are you feeling?
0: There's been a major crisis. The Queen has toppled in. It's a sensation here at the Fitzroy Pool.
2: What a way to go. Do you think there's any lifeguard here who might be willing to save the Queen? Let her drown is the general consensus. And how are you feeling? Are you miffed?
4: It's done a terrible thing to her perm, really. It's a tragedy to see.
2: Right, it's more like a temp rather than a perm, isn't it?
4: Yes, it is. Unbelievable.
5: And why are those bumpers going to come here?
2: I don't know. Well, they just come here, they set their throne up and call it home. Okay, well, I think all the kids have got to get together and go in and topple Prince... What's his face over there? Arthur Philip. Yeah. This is a sort of royal, it's a knockout type situation. He has been. He didn't last long at all, really. I mean, it's just as well the real ones are in England, isn't it? Because, beach balls don't fly that far. Okay, well, that's about the de-enactment, I think.
0: You think they're in? They're in the drink.
2: They're in the brink. They're in an aqua profonda type situation.
0: Well, we've got rid of them.
2: And I think they're just being put out of their misery now.
0: Well, maybe we can get you to cross poolside after a little break, Tim, and just find out how they feel after the crowd has disposed of them in this fashion.
2: I will attempt to interview the fascists.
0: All right. Well, we'll just cross to a track. You're on 3CR Flat Fleet. It's Melbourne's only First Fleet de-enactment, and it's live at the Fitzroy Swimming Pool. You've still got time to get down here if you're at home. Bring your boat and participate in the boat race. It's coming up next, but we're just going to go now to a track from the Warrumpi band, Warrumpinya. Just like to cross now to poolside, where Tim Muckdonander has got the sunken queen and Captain Arthur Phillip there, and he's just going to ask them how.

0: they feel?
1: Right, here I am at poolside. Thanks, Deb. We have a dethroned queen. She's very upset. She's looking rather like a drowned rat. Your Majesty, you've been sent to a watery grave by your so-called loyal object. How do you feel?
2: Oh, cad. You cad. How dare you even speak to me at this moment?
1: But don't you think that maybe the residents of Fitzroy and the loyal objects of this Fitzroy bath want to send you to Davy Jones' locker? Have you met Davy Jones?
2: Oh. Arthur.
3: Majesty.
1: And what about you, namesake of Port Phillip Bay? How do you feel about it?
3: Extraordinarily miffed. How dare you? How dare you, sir? Your gracious sovereign this way.
1: Pelted by beach balls from your so-called royal context.
3: It's a disgrace. A disgrace, I tell you.
1: Are you thinking of punitive measures?
3: Yes.
4: Melbourne's only

0: That was 3CR's coverage of the 1988 Flat Fleet de-enactment, how that fits Roy Pools, which is kind of a mockery of the First Fleet invasion back in 1788, audio of which was taken from the 2016 podcast series produced by 3CR, known as Black Gold. That's from the second episode titled Let's Agitate in 88, which we have been playing throughout this show. We've only got a few minutes left of the show, so I'll just remind listeners that we listened to a few excerpts from the second episode of the Black Gold podcast, as I just mentioned. And we also heard at the top of the show excerpts from Concrete Gang's 1977 show, the 12th of June 1977 to be exact, which focused on Malcolm Fraser's wage freeze. 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That's us for this week. We'll see you next week. Stay tuned for Women on the Line.
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Women on the Line, produced at 3CR, acknowledges the people of the Kulin Nations, true owners, caretakers, and custodians of the lands from which we broadcast. 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

Welcome to Women on the Line, a national feminist current affairs program produced by women and gender non-conforming people from 3CR Community Radio in Naarm, Melbourne, and broadcast across the continent on the Community Radio Network. I'm your host for today, Scheherazade Bloom. A few weeks ago during the Easter break, I went up to Canberra to the National Folk Festival, which was celebrating its 60th year of existence. And so I went there because I noticed there was definitely a repoliticization of the folk music scene across the continent. And I wanted to hear from people on the ground and from folk musicians who play at folk festivals what they had to say about it. And when I was there, I had a look at the program, and the program had an explicit move to talk about protest, to talk about the role of folk music as a grassroots music that reflects the political currents of the day, whether that's in the 1960s, 70s, or now in the 2020s. And what I noticed in relation to the current moment anyway, that there was Palestine on the program. And this is significant because a lot of other cultural festivals, such as the Adelaide Writers Festival, as the most notorious one, have bowed to government and lobbyist demands to remove Palestinian writers, most notably Randa Abdel Fattah. And so I was amazed and really excited to see Palestine on the agenda and also protest on the agenda. And so I went there. I went to several of these workshops. So Dabke and Tatriz, a musical and dance group that were formed in Sydney on Gadigal lands by an opera singer called Aisha Chanel. Dabke is made up of musicians and dancers from Palestine, from Lebanon, from Turkey, from Indonesia, and people with Cypriot heritage. And it's really to Levantine music, but particularly Palestine and pre-1948 Palestine as well, and that continuity in the transmission of culture to keep culture alive. And so I sat down with three amazing women from this group, Aisha Sanal, Hala Al-Samak and Hur Al-Samak. We had an amazing conversation about the politics of music and dance and the importance of carrying that, especially being part of the diaspora, as many Palestinians are, as refugees and exiled from their homeland. I also recorded their various performances, and so we'll be playing those live recordings throughout the show. What you hear in the background as I'm speaking is the music of Dabke and Tatriz.

0: So tell us about how the Dabke and Tartri started.
1: Dabke and Tartri evolved very organically, and then it became a structured project. It started with just a few of us musicians from the Middle East saying we have to speak to what's going on with the genocide in Gaza. And it was straight after that, actually, we started to merge. And so there was an urgent project straight after Ramadan or 2024 that there was a few of us who decided to put on something in Canberra. The idea for me was to actually invite, and it was a private concert for the diplomatic corps, to rally diplomatic corps to get as many of them as much as possible to come to this and to hear Palestinian music, and because music is a powerful medium. So that's where it started, straight after the Ramadan of 2024. And then I met with Majdi and Siraj. We were involved in another project, a fundraiser for the refugees that arrived from Gaza. And then we said we have to keep doing something, anything. And then I spoke to Reem Boros from PARA, from Palestine Aid Group. And I told her about wanting to take just Palestinian traditional music from before 1948 and say, here are a people who have been there, Palestinian people have been there for thousands of years. They've never left the land, to make a statement with that. And I said the best place for it would be the Opera House, because I already had a concert series happening at the Opera House, and I wanted to bring it in as one of the concerts. And Hala and Hur, I met through Tarek Halawa, who's also a Palestinian, Syrian-Turkish musician in the ensemble. And that's how we formed, and we said, no matter what, we're going to risk it all, and we're going to go inside the Opera House with this performance. That performance was prepared really fast, you know. It was urgently prepared. It was sort of, I was taking the cue from our Palestinian musicians about what was the music of the occasions, you know, because from my roots, Turkish roots, we know that we have songs for weddings, for grief, for, you know, all of that. And we were like, no, we have to really introduce people to music that was passed down the generations. And then taking a few of the Trojan horse pieces, the political activist pieces, into the Opera House as well. That's how the project evolved, with an urgency to protect and promote Palestinian culture.
2: Yeah, but basically she already covered everything. But yeah, it was started the first thing when we've met Tarek. And he tell us that Aisha is here and she's looking to do something like Palestinian. And we were really like, we just came that, just like after 2 months, yeah. When we came in January, I think we've met the first time.
3: Yeah.
2: And she was saying that we want to do something for Palestine and make something to stay for life, you know, and let everyone know exactly what Palestinian. And that time I used to hear a lot, or actually every time I opened the internet, I saw like just Gaza, genocide, Gaza or Palestine related to war and bomb. But this is not our, like, I feel this is not our life. This is what our purpose and goal in life. No, we used to love life. And as I mentioned for you before we start, I told you we really love life, and you will see everything Gazan or Palestinian people do it differently. So this is exactly what Aisha was meant to do, to let the people explore what the Palestine was exist before, and it will stay, you know, going. And I always say we are the narrative generation, and like we're really lucky to have each other here, that all of us have the same vision, the same goal, and we work really hard for it. So really we honored Aisha to bring us here and go everywhere, and our voice go like wild, you know, for as much as we can for people. And she always said something I really, really, really love it, that you, one person, can really be effective and take what you learn or what you hear from anyone and tell others to keep this story alive and keep people know more and more and more about this thing, what happening around us. Yeah.
3: Basically, like, they covered everything, but I want really to thank Aisha for this opportunity doing Debke Under Trees. We're so privileged to have her. First starting from the Opera House to Whitford Festival, then coming here to Canberra to National Pork Festival. I feel we're really sending a message to the world that this is Palestine. Palestine is not just the colonization of it. Palestine existed before 1948 and will still exist forever.
1: And what a rich culture of the Levant that we have. We have the privilege of presenting together. And I think we love the process, the journey. The journey of this has impacted us individually and also those around us. We made history at the Opera House on 6 July 2025. That was the first time ever Palestinian music was performed in the 50-year history of the Sydney Opera House. These incredible musicians and our baby dancer, and there were other dancers, Dabke dancers, Shadia and Tala as well, at the Opera House to share the stage with us. These guys are pioneers. This is what it is.
2: So I'll add one thing. When she said about the rehearsal, me and Siraj and Majdi, we used to be in the same conversory. So we had a lot, you know, it's this, how we sit and start rehearsing. It takes us back to the past and remind us of our friends and our good time. Because, like, music was a really beautiful part of our life in Gaza. And it's way to to feel healed, you know, being around people that you love. And now what we've made here, the same thing. So we really feel belonging to that part, yeah.
0: Tell us maybe a little bit about your connection with music, how you got to be with music.
3: So I feel the connection with the music was in every Palestinian since we were born. So, for example, when I was born in kindergarten, I started Debke, which is they basically play Palestinian music and we do the dance with it. So I feel the connection with music was, like, literally grew with us instead of just knowing it and, like, getting taught. Music was our way to express our feelings and to tell the world, like, okay, we're here. We're now telling you this through songs because this is our way of resistance and our way to send hope to other Palestinians and other regions.
2: Yeah. I think Aisha mentioned this thing with me that, or I'm not sure from where I brought this things, but I think Australian Aboriginal, they didn't say that this land for us, they said we belong for the land. And this is exactly our feeling as a Palestinian. Exactly. So, yeah, so in that time, I feel it's the same feeling as a Palestinian. Our music, our culture, our everything, it's coming from our daily life. This is keep growing with us since we were really young. And as every time when we were, like, getting older, we get knowledge more. We got the feeling of our parents. Because a lot of time my grandmother, she used to tell us a lot of things that happened in 1948 and before. And I was sometimes angry, sometimes happy. I don't mix feeling. And a lot of time we said, like, for example, when they left them houses in 1948, we said, like, why did you do that? And something like that. But now that I think the history repeats itself and we start have mixed feeling. But music always, like, I can remember every war. After the war, I found myself, the only thing that I seek to it is music and being with people. And maybe I can't just, like, talk with my voice, but my hands can talk. My legs while playing soccer, it's talk. So there is different way, and this way is make me create my personality on myself and explore myself more. And I think I always said it, without music I will be different person, because when I was a little bit younger I was have a lot of anger and maybe I could be aggressive, but have music in my life changed my life and changed my way to look. And we start realizing that the music is we always said is a language more than it's just an instrument that you play. And it started happening with the first time that we were supposed to go to West Bank for a camp with the confessory, and we got rejected. Why? Because we are sending a message and we talking and we sharing things that we live. So from here we know it's a language, and it's the way to keep us up and to talk, to give for all the world around us. Yeah.
1: For me, I see it like, well, we're all musicians and artists, and that's a gift. It's amana, right? So that's what it is. It's entrusted to us to use responsibly, and there is a moral duty to use it responsibly and not take it for granted, because I can wake up tomorrow and not have my voice, you know? That's not for me. It doesn't belong to me, this gift that we have. It doesn't belong to us. Of course, you know, it comes from the Almighty. There is a reason why we were given this, and to use it as an instrument of good, as a force of good. So, you know, alhamdulillah, you know, we're doing our best.

So you've been listening to sisters Hala and Hora Al-Samak and Aisha Chanel. Across these stolen lands now called Australia, you're listening to Women on the Line, highlighting a range of women and gender non-conforming voices broadcast across the continent on the Community Radio Network. And now we return to the second part of our conversation, where we've been talking about the importance of music and the importance of and all that Palestine is, not being reduced to only occupation, but also the rich cultural heritage and the rich resistance culture that has emerged out of the conditions

0: in Morocco, because it's like a oppressive regime, etc. In the times of the high oppression, like, for example, in the Rif, in 2016-17, there was lots of repression against the Rifi in the north of Morocco. This has been since Spanish colonization, and then the French and the king, the forces of the Sultan came and oppressed that region because it was a region of uprising. And then during the times of the high repression, people go to music and then translate and communicate with the diaspora in Europe and everything. It was through the music, you know, where the narrative of the government was that, oh, this is over, this movement is over. But no, it continued in the bands and the music that communicated the politics. Yeah.
1: The same story for Palestinian. There is a song, it's called Ya Tali'in. It's basically, you will hear something and the behind meaning is a lot of, like, it's pretty different story. Because in that time, there is a lot of people, like Palestinian men in prison, and that time if there is any operation it's happening or anyone getting out, so the women and men inside and outside the prison, they used to talk with each other with this song by adding lililil. So ya tali'in aini lilil jabal ya mulil muqidin annar. This one, it's having a meaning. In that time, the occupation, the other side, they don't use to
2: understand it.
1: Yeah, they can't understand because they know, like, the formal Arabic, they don't know the, let's say, the codes inside it. So it's a way, as you mentioned, it's a way for them to keep continuing and to communicate with each other with no one understanding what they're saying. Yeah,
0: 100%. And I think the kind of the music of empire, so the capitalist music, and that depoliticizes or deculturalizes, if you know what I mean, the music. Like, even in the West, like, a lot of their music has been depoliticized, like, works to, like, reinforce their the dominant.
3: They want it to be empty entertainment. Yeah. They don't want it to have meaning. Mm. They don't want the population to think about the messages of the music. They want it emptied out of its richness and its culture and its identity. Then it's better for them to feed propaganda or whatever to subdue, you know, everyday people.
0: Yeah, 1,000%. And I also wanted to ask a little bit about the Edward Said Conservatory, because I heard you speak at one of the workshops about how the building got destroyed, but it continued.
1: Yeah, exactly. Edward Said Conservatory, it's a place, it's created in 2009, I think, if I'm not wrong. I'm not sure about the date, to be honest. But it started as a project for children after war, after 2008. And it was like just for kids to describe themselves and learn music and learn something new. And after that, they changed it to academic conservatory that related to Birzeit University. So yeah, all the study inside it started more academical. And we had orchestra as well. And we have a lot of things that we've been working, songs that we produce. And you know, Mohammed Assaf, there's a lot of songs that my teacher, they create and help him create these songs. So yeah, and I continue, like, I graduated in 2022 from there. Since the war starting, from the first or second month, it's destroyed. And one of my neighbors, they find my certificate there and in the rubble, between the rubble. And he sent a picture for me, of course, of that. And after that, everyone in the beginning, we were thinking, like, we can't blame music now because there is a lot of murdered and the situation is really bad, and it's not time to play music or make anything related to life, as we said. But since the first day, I went to start working in the shelters with the children, and I heard something that changed my mind totally and tell me, no, this is the thing that you have to keep going, doing that. One of the children, he's supposed to bring water for his family. And that time, he told me, this is the only 1 hour I felt I'm a child. during all the war, all the day, like 24 hours, just 1 hour he felt that he's still a child and he can live and he can play around and no one will judge him or something like that, because everyone become older than his age. And even me, like everyone during the war, when they saw me, they told me, it's no way you're the same person who play music and play soccer, because like I lose weight, my face is literally like, you know, I don't have any color from my face, something like that. So in that time, I have teacher, his name is Mohammed Al-Habash, and two of my friends, we start thinking to bring the music in the shelters with like as a part of the activities with children. At that time we were really like scared to do that, because we don't know, like in the shelter it's more than 3,000 people there, and all the people lost their houses, they're injured, they lost their families. So the situation is not that strong to do that, but at the same time we said, all right, we will take this risk and see how it will work. And actually we saw something we wouldn't expect at all. All the people were welcoming and the children find a reason, and everyone to laugh, to share, to sometimes they came to us and tell us, can you sing this song because it reminds us of something like that. We start to involve, like, you know, playing activities with the children and talk, and so it's become more, and there is a lot. And after that, when we start doing that, there is a lot of students who's telling us, and teachers, they start to work out, and we've been saying the first idea that Conversary create, it was therapy for children after war. Why you didn't do that and help the children? I don't know if it's living as much as feeling that they're still children. And yeah, that's what they're doing now. There is a lot of student, a teacher there. They have a tent that they let the children play, learn how to sing, learn different instruments, play together. Yeah.
2: Because it's like also with the dub kit. Can you tell us a little bit about the schools and the dub kits?
4: Yeah, so inside of our schools, we usually had dabke. So every single school back in Gaza had dabke, just because it's a way to feel connected to the land and to feel free. It's more to feel like you are really in a free country. You can do whatever you want. Dabke is a very meaningful dance. It's telling our stories, our lives, what actually was going through. It's not just moves that meaningless. It's have deeper connection with all of us as Palestinian. That's why when you go to any wedding, you'll find dabke in it, because it's just very, very connected to us. It's inside us. I feel that every person who do dabke, they do it because they want to feel that they are flying. They want to feel free for a few minutes. When we were in Gaza, whenever I was meeting with the girls that I had my troop with, all of us really feeling happy, like even if it's like for 1 hour training, you feel happy from inside where you can't really describe it by words. It's just something that it's unbelievably refreshing and unbelievably powerful. I feel dabke was our way to continue to feel alive, to have our strength to move on from all the situation we got through, for all the trauma that we had in our lives. It's just something that make you feel everything is fine. Yes, we can keep going and everything is really fine.

You have been listening to Hala and Hur al-Samak and Aisha Chanel, who are from the music and dance group Dubkin Thatrees. We sat down and spoke together at the National Folk Festival in Canberra in April. And so that's all we have time for today. We'd love to hear any thoughts or comments you might have about the program, so please send us an email to womenontheline@gmail.com or give us a call at 3CR on 03 9419 8377. 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Women on the Line is a national feminist current affairs program. 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I'm Scheherazade Bahlul. 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
1: Palestine is not just the land of the Muslims. 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When we say from the river to the sea, Palestine will be free, that does not mean that we are going to get rid of the Jews from that land. We are saying there's going to be one state of Palestine, the historic Palestine, where the Jews and the Christians and the Muslims can live side by side peacefully.
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1: These weapons are pointed at all of us. 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
1: Let me be as direct as I can. Did Grand Planner rape you?
2: By definition, yes.
0: His accusations of rape. Graham Plattner, Maine's Democratic nominee for the Senate, has lost all major endorsements, from Senators Bernie Sanders and Elizabeth Warren to the national and Maine Democratic parties. But he's yet to drop out of the race. What happens next could determine who controls the U.S. Senate. We'll go to Maine for more. Then the NATO summit is underway in Turkey. Following years of pressure from President Trump, NATO countries are pledging billions in new military spending.
3: Last year, European allies and Canada spent nearly 20% more on core defense than they had the year before. And the trend continues.
0: We'll go to Ankara to speak with journalist Ruth Michelson. Her latest piece for The Guardian, Turkey intensifies crackdown on public life in run-up to NATO summit in Ankara. And finally, Sudan. We look at the role of the United Arab Emirates in fueling Sudan's devastating civil war.
4: Over a year of open source and on-the-ground reporting unveils the depth of meddling by other countries in this bloody conflict. Allahu Akbar, Allah. Our investigation shows how a Middle East power and an American partner is pouring fuel on the fire.
0: We'll go to Nairobi to speak with journalist Julia Steers. Her new documentary, Inside the Secret Network Fueling Sudan's War. All that and more coming up. Welcome to Democracy Now!, democracynow.org, The War and Peace Report. I'm Amy Goodman. The United States has renewed its attacks on Iran with multiple explosions reported in southern regions, including the port city of Sirte, Keshem Island, Bandar Abbas, and Kharag Island. U.S. Central Command said the strikes were in response to Iranian attacks on three commercial vessels that were transiting the Strait of Hormuz. In response, Iran's military pledged a crushing response soon after. Air raid sirens sounded in Bahrain and Kuwait as U.S. military sites came under Iranian drone and missile fire. The U.S. strikes came hours after the Treasury Department revoked a temporary sanctions waiver that allowed Iran to sell oil on the open market. That led to a surge in oil prices and a steep decline in Asian stock markets, which shed more than $700 billion in value during a broad sell-off. President Trump has declared the ceasefire deal with Iran over, condemning Iran's leaders as scum and declaring negotiations with them as a waste of time. Trump was responding to a reporter's question at the NATO summit in Ankara, Turkey.
5: Is the ceasefire over? Is the ceasefire done? Is the MOU dead?
6: It's a very interesting question. To me, I think it's over. I don't want to deal with them anymore. They're scum. You know what scum is? They're scum. They're sick people.
0: NATO Secretary General Mark Rutte praised the most recent U.S. attacks on Iran, calling them absolutely necessary, while telling Trump, quote, I'm with you. Rutte's attempts at flattery came after Trump castigated NATO allies for refusing to aid the U.S. and Israel in attacks on Iran. Trump also lashed out at NATO leaders for rejecting his efforts to claim Greenland. And he refused to rule out additional U.S. troop reductions in Europe. Meanwhile, Trump announced he would lift U.S. sanctions on Turkey that were imposed in 2020 over its purchase of a Russian air defense system. Trump made the announcement ahead of a lavish state dinner hosted by the Turkish president, Recep Tayyip Erdogan, whom Trump praised as a great leader and Turkey's biggest asset. This comes as the mayor of Istanbul and other Turkish politicians, civil society figures and journalists remain jailed on politically motivated charges. Defense Secretary Pete Hegseth has canceled plans to visit Israel for talks with Prime Minister Benjamin Netanyahu and Defense Minister Israel Katz. The Pentagon cited the renewed U.S. attacks on Iran as the reason for Hegseth's change of plans. He'd been scheduled to discuss Israel's objections to President Trump's plans to supply Turkey with F-35 fighter jets. Ahead of the NATO summit, Netanyahu made the rounds on U.S. media outlets to criticize President Trump's friendship with Turkish President Erdogan.
7: Turkey is a great country, but it's governed by a man who calls openly for the annihilation of Israel. He occupies half of Cyprus, a NATO country. He's threatening Greece and other NATO countries. And he talks openly about conquering Jerusalem.
0: Meanwhile, the Wall Street Journal reports U.S. Central Command, or CENTCOM, is considering abandoning military bases in Gulf nations, including Bahrain, Kuwait, and Saudi Arabia, to be replaced with new bases in Israel. This comes after Iranian attacks earlier this year caused damage to at least 20 U.S. bases across the Gulf. This is former CENTCOM commander, retired General Frank McKenzie, speaking in a recent webinar.
8: No one in their right mind would ever put the CENTCOM forward headquarters, 100 miles away from Iran. Yet that's where it is.
0: In Gaza City, an Israeli strike on the Sabra neighborhood Tuesday evening killed Palestinian aid official Mohammed al-Wahidi, along with a taxi driver and two children, 10-year-old Hamza al-Deri and his 8-year-old brother Fatih. Al-Wahidi was director of public relations for the Egyptian Relief Committee in Gaza and had just organized a public screening of the Egypt-Argentina World Cup match. Israel killed him less than an hour before kickoff. Since October, when Israel agreed to a so-called ceasefire, it's killed at least 1,027 people in Gaza, including 258 children. Here in New York, pro-Palestine activists rallied outside the United Nations on Tuesday to celebrate the cancellation of a planned visit by Israel's far-right National Security Minister, Itamar Ben-Gvir. He'd been scheduled to lead an Israeli delegation to the UN Chiefs of Police summit, but pulled out under pressure from human rights groups who urged an investigation into Ben-Gvir's crimes against New Yorkers, among other demands. Democracy Now! Spoke with Nas Issa, a member of the New York City branch of the Palestinian Youth Movement.
9: So when we heard Ben-Gvir was planning to come to the city, a variety of organizations came together to mount a campaign to pressure both UN officials and the New York Attorney General, alongside other New York officials, to investigate and prosecute him for war crimes should he come.

0: York Attorney General's office. And the culmination of this pressure was that we found out that Ben-Gvir decided to cancel his planned visit to the UN policing summit.
1: In Texas, immigration and civil rights advocacy groups are demanding an independent investigation into the fatal shooting of Lorenzo Salgado Araujo, a Mexican father who was killed by ICE during an attempted arrest in Houston on Tuesday morning. Araujo's son, Ronaldo Salgado, said in a statement his father was driving to work and was in Magnolia Park, a historically Latino neighborhood in Houston, picking up workers in the area when ICE agents targeted him. His son added, quote, "My father's been in this country for nearly 35 years, working in construction to provide for myself, my two brothers, and my mother. My father did not deserve this," he said. ICE claimed it has, in previous shootings, that Araujo had attempted to drive away, ramming an agency vehicle when he was shot in the abdomen. This is Cesar Espinosa. He's executive director of FIEL, a Houston-based immigration advocacy group.
2: We are calling for an independent, fully independent investigation from the authorities. We are calling for transparency from ICE, and we are calling for justice for this person. ICE does not get to be judge, jury, and executioner whenever they want to.
1: Advocates are also demanding the release of video footage. Lorenzo Salgado Araujo's fatal shooting came on the six-month anniversary of the ICE killing of Renee Good in Minneapolis. Deaths in ICE custody also continue to rise under President Trump's second term in office. In the latest reported case, Adrian Adrianus Florian, an 85-year-old man from Germany, died in late June while hospitalized in Texas. According to immigration researcher and data analyst Austin Kocher, ICE had transferred Florian to the hospital in November over signs of dementia and other health issues. He was then pronounced dead June 24th. After about 10 months in ICE custody, he's at least the 21st person to die in ICE custody this year alone. In more immigration news, the GEO Group, one of the nation's largest for-profit private prison and immigration detention contractors, has agreed to pay a fine of more than $100,000 in a landmark case over the company's abusive and dangerous treatment of immigrant workers detained in at least five of its California ICE jails. The case had been ongoing for more than 4 years. A French court Tuesday upheld Marine Le Pen's embezzlement conviction, but cleared the way for the far-right leader to run in the 2027 French presidential election. Le Pen announced her candidacy just hours after the court upheld her conviction for misappropriating EU funds to pay for National Rally Party staff. Le Pen was ordered to wear an electronic ankle monitor. Her racist anti-immigrant National Rally Party is currently leading in the polls with less than a year before centrist French President Emmanuel Macron steps down. This would be Le Pen's fourth bid for the French presidency. In Colombia, President-elect Abelardo Espriella has suspended the transition process with outgoing Colombian President Gustavo Petro after Petro accused the right-wing candidate of fraud in the June runoff election. Leftist candidate Ivan Cepeda has also expressed concerns of fraud and accused Espriella, who has dual U.S.-Colombian citizenship, of working for the Trump administration.
3: The U.S. authorities must clarify whether Mr. Abelardo de la Espriella has been or is an agent or collaborator of the DEA, the CIA, or any other U.S. security agency. This status would call into question his suitability to be the Colombian head of state, guarantor of our sovereignty, and of course, guardian of the political constitution.
1: Ivan Cepeda narrowly lost the election to Espriella, who's backed by President Donald Trump. Cepeda has urged supporters to engage in civil disobedience to pressure Espriella to renounce his U.S. citizenship and stop the persecution of his opponents. In China, at least 21 people are dead after heavy wind and rain triggered a landslide in the western province of Gansu. The disaster was caused by the remnants of Typhoon Maisak, which spawned rare tornadoes in central China, leaving tens of thousands of people displaced from their homes. In the Pacific, recovery efforts are underway on Guam and the Northern Marianas Islands from severe damage caused by a Category 5 equivalent typhoon that made landfall Monday. In France, more than 10,000 people have been ordered to evacuate their homes as a fast-moving wildfire sweeps across the foothills of the Pyrenees Mountains. Firefighters are also battling blazes in Portugal and Spain and Greece and the Balkans. Here in the U.S., more than 1,200 firefighters are battling the Babylon Fire, which has consumed over 100,000 acres, becoming the largest wildfire in Utah in nearly a decade. According to Climate Central, July is the hottest month for most of the United States, and it's getting hotter as the planet warms. U.S. cities have seen average temperatures rise by more than 2.5 degrees since the 1970s. And a top attorney at ExxonMobil is joining the Trump administration. Robert Levy, executive counsel at the fossil fuel giant, recently announced he's retiring after 17 years at ExxonMobil and will join the Justice Department's newly renamed Energy and Natural Resources Division. It was previously the Environment and Natural Resources Division. In November, Levy was one of a few major oil company executives to attend the COP30 United Nations climate talks in Brazil, where he promoted the continued burning of fossil fuels.
4: Crude oil and hydrocarbons are going to play a critical role in everybody's life for a long time to come.
1: In response, Robert Weissman, co-president of Public Citizen, wrote, quote, "Big Oil's capture of the U.S. government is now complete. The Justice Department, that should be fighting to protect clean air and water and avert catastrophic climate change, will now work on behalf of polluters to advance the poisoning of people and the planet," unquote. And those are some of the headlines. This is Democracy Now!, democracynow.org, The War and Peace Report. I'm Amy Goodman. In Maine, Democratic nominee for Senate, Graham Plattner, is yet to drop out of the race, despite losing all major endorsements, from Senators Bernie Sanders and Elizabeth Warren to California Congressmember Ro Khanna. The chair of the Maine Democratic Party and other party leaders posted a statement calling on Plattner to drop out. Under state law, Maine's Democratic Party can name a replacement for Plattner on the November ballot if he withdraws from the race by next Monday. The outcome of the election could determine the balance of power in the U.S. Senate. Calls for his withdrawal follow serious allegations of sexual assault made by Maine resident Jenny Rasico, first reported by Politico Monday. Rasico says she met Plattner in 2019. They dated casually for about 2 years until a night in 2021. According to Rasico, that night, Plattner texted her saying he would come over. Despite asking him not to, he came over anyway and let himself into her unlocked house. She then repeatedly told Plattner she wasn't in the mood, but he persisted. They first scuffled on the couch and a sewing table was knocked over. This is Jenny Rasico speaking to CNN's Jake Tapper.
5: I remember just at first being like, hey, I'm not into this. Like, don't, I'm not in the mood. Like, don't, whatever. And it got to the point where I was like, okay, I feel like I've said this enough times. Like, he's not listening to me or he's not hearing me. And I looked at him and I remember this very specific look in his eyes. And I could smell alcohol and I was like, this is different. He is heavily intoxicated. Like, and that blank stare was kind of like a photographic memory that I still have of that night. And his... that was me recognizing what the situation was. And this wasn't just like, oh, hey, somebody showed up and I'm going to tell him to go home. Like, he was heavily intoxicated, had intentions with me, and wasn't listening when I said no. I evaluated my safety. Like, a drunk person who's blackout drunk is in my home, has these intentions with me, you know, has already caused this amount of destruction and not listening to me. And so I basically felt safest just complying.
6: Is there any way that he thought this was consensual or no? Just because...
5: I don't believe that you can think that that scenario was consensual. You have to you have to understand that that wasn't when somebody is repeatedly, I mean, when somebody in the middle of it says, don't touch me, like, that's obviously not consensual.
6: Let me be as direct as I can. Did Graham Plattner rape you?
5: By definition, yes.
1: Graham Plattner has denied the allegations. This is a video he posted Monday afternoon.
7: I wanted to directly address the troubling, serious, and false allegations against me. Any accusation of non-consensual behavior is categorically false. We are taking the time to reflect on the best path forward for the state that I love, the people that I love, the movement I belong to, and the goal of defeating Susan Collins.
1: On Tuesday night, the executive director of the Maine Democratic Party, Devin Murphy Anderson, said Graham Plattner's team had been trying to influence how the party might proceed if and when Plattner drops out of the race.
8: Unfortunately, Graham Plattner's team has repeatedly reached out to us in an attempt to put their thumb on the scale of what this process looks like. We have repeatedly reiterated to Graham Plattner's team that they have no role in determining our next Democratic nominee for the U.S. Senate, nor in determining what this process looks like. We have also reiterated that Graham Plattner must drop out of this race so that Democrats in Maine can focus on defeating Susan Collins this November.
1: For more, we go to Maine, where we're joined by Amy Fried, professor emerita of political science at the University of Maine. She writes on Maine and politics on her Substack, Political Sightlines. Her latest piece headlined, After Plattner Withdraws, What's Next? So, Professor Fried, thanks so much for being with us. You say after he withdraws, are you confident he will? Talk about that, and then who are the various candidates who are being talked about?
9: Well, we can't be absolutely certain that Plattner will withdraw. It is up to him. However, I think there's been enormous pressure since, as you pointed out, he has lost all of his endorsements, and I think he'll find it very difficult to go forward, really, to raise any money.

0: about what happens next. I mean, this is extremely new. I mean, Maine has not dealt with this before. Very few states have. And so talk about the schedule and then why this is so significant. I mean, whoever this Democratic candidate is takes on Susan Collins. But like your background there, where you're sitting, Maine is a blue state. It has voted for the presidential candidate from 2000 right through to Kamala Harris. Susan Collins is a Republican senator. It is a key decider, that position of who will control the Senate. So start with the calendar of what next Monday he would have to pull out by. And if he doesn't, his name will remain on the ballot.
1: Right. There's no way to force Plattner off the ballot. He has to make the decision. Otherwise, the only way that a nominee can be replaced is if they're seriously ill or passes away, something like that. But he would have to make the decision by Monday. And then there's 2 weeks for the Maine Democratic Party to pick someone else. And they have yet to develop a process, but the leadership of the Maine Democratic Party has said that they plan to have something as inclusive and transparent as possible. Now, what exactly that will look like is unclear at this point, and I don't think they're going to release a plan until, Mr. Plattner drops out, assuming that he does. But various things that I've heard floated include things like some caucuses or even some kind of convention, which perhaps could be in person or maybe virtual. But it's a very complicated logistical matter, really. How do you bring people together? Are there spaces available in the Maine summer when we have, many tourists visiting? How can this be accomplished?
0: Of course, there are comparisons made to what happened when Joe Biden announced Kamala Harris would replace him. The concern that people felt that they didn't have a role in choosing who would be the Democratic candidate. If you can talk about who the possibilities are at this point.
1: Well, the names that I've heard floated the most are individuals who ran for governor recently. You know, the primary for the Maine governor was the same day as the Senate primary. So it wasn't very long ago. And the top finishers that are closest to Plattner and have the most credibility, probably more broadly with the electorate, include Troy Jackson, who is from a working class background. He was a logger and he was the Senate president. He was very much supported by Maine labor unions. And then also Shannon Bellows, who's the sitting Secretary of State.
0: Just to be clear, Troy Jackson ran to be the Democratic nominee for governor in Maine and lost in the primary to Hannah Pingree. So far, he's the only possible right. replacement to Graham Plattner, who's filed paperwork to formally explore a bid for the Senate. I wanted to go to an ad released by his campaign for governor.
2: I'm a logger from Allegash. In 98, we were getting squeezed by greedy billionaires trying to replace us. So we blocked the border. When they arrested us, they thought they'd won. But I was just getting started. For 20 years, I fought against the corporations and Republicans who've been holding us back in Maine. I'm Troy Jackson, and I'm the only Democrat for governor endorsed by Bernie Sanders. And my only special interest is you.
0: So that's Troy Jackson. And one of the issues that has been raised is the issue of the movement, which is definitely pulling away, to say the least, from Graham Plattner. But the positions he took on different issues from, Medicare for all, endless wars, these kinds of issues, if you could address that and then go on to other candidates.
1: Sure. Those are very important issues, and they're important in Maine. They're important in other states. And I think those are good messages

0: to take to the general election. There's also been, I think, increasing knowledge about the damage that Susan Collins has done. She's run for a very long time in positioning herself with this moderate, centrist, bipartisan brand that just doesn't seem to hold up very well when she has a record of voting 95% of the time with Donald Trump last year.
1: If you can talk about her role in the Supreme Court and Trump's nominees for the Supreme Court, particularly Brett Kavanaugh.
0: Absolutely. There was enormous amount of organization when she was deciding whether to support Brett Kavanaugh to try to dissuade her from doing so. And she took that vote before the last election, before the last Senate election in 2020, where she was reelected. But at that time, she said that she believed that Justice Kavanaugh would not vote to overturn Roe. Now we have that in the rearview mirror, and we know that he did indeed do so. So it, you know, casts a lot of questions on her credibility, her judgment, whether she was even being honest about it. And she has supported many other federal judges who Trump has nominated as well. And they're part of the situation as well. So I'd say that Collins is vulnerable, and she was vulnerable in 2020. That's a long, complicated story as to how that turned out. But going forward, I think that her seat is still at risk with the right candidate. And it's just enormously important for control of the Senate. Also, if Plattner stays in, there's money that will flow elsewhere, national money that was going to be spent in Maine on the Senate rate from both sides is not going to probably be spent here. And it, instead, it'll go against Democratic candidates in other swing states. So it has implications not only for control of the Senate, which is itself enormous, but also on other Senate races that could be winnable by Democrats.
1: Let's go to Sheena Bellows. She is the Secretary of State for Maine. This was her ad for governor.
2: Growing up in Maine, like so many families, we didn't have it easy. We didn't have running water or electricity until I was in the fifth grade. But somehow, my parents never made us feel poor. My dad was a carpenter who worked hard to support us. My mom worked factory jobs, making light bulbs and Christmas wreaths. My parents taught me that if you want something, you work hard. No shortcuts, no excuses. And while we're paying our taxes or helping our parents measure out their Medicaid, our country is being demolished by a greedy, unelected billionaire who thinks his dollars are more powerful than our voices. Right now, we need leaders who will meet the moment.
1: So that was Sheena Bellows. If you can talk about her campaign and what it would mean if she were to run.
0: Secretary Bellows has a really long history of doing a number of different things in Maine. She was very active in a number of rights organizations. She was at one time the head of the Maine ACLU. At another point, she was the head of the Maine Holocaust and Human Rights Center. She worked a lot on the marriage equality campaign. So she's very active in LGBTQ plus rights. And she, you know, was elected to the legislature. And then she's been serving as Secretary of State. She made news a couple of years ago nationally because a case came to her challenging the eligibility of Donald Trump on the ballot under 14th Amendment insurrection grounds. And she ruled that he was not eligible. That, of course, was overturned by the Supreme Court. But it was a kind of major decision that she made, I think, based on the evidence before her and the legal briefs before her. So she's been a very, very stalwart advocate for voting rights. And I think she has a lot going for her as a potential candidate
1: and
0: as
1: finally,
0: well.
1: And finally, in this last minute, there's Dr. Nirav Shah. There's, of course, there's the governor who suspended her campaign as Graham Plattner was crushing her in the Democratic primary for Senate, Governor Janet Mills. If you can talk about, as you all move forward, what would it mean if Plattner stayed in the race?
0: If Plattner stayed in the race, I think it would be extremely difficult to beat Susan Collins. I think there already were a number of people who were feeling like maybe they couldn't support him after the abuse allegations. They might not have voted for Susan Collins, but they might have sat it out instead. And I just don't think that he's going to have a path forward. His numbers in polling went down significantly after the sexting and the initial abuse story.
1: And it doesn't look like he will, based on the video that he put out. But we'll continue to follow the story. As some say, as goes Maine, so goes the nation. Amy Fried, professor emerita of political science at the University of Maine. She writes on Maine and politics in her Substack, Political Sightlines, her latest piece, After Plattner Withdraws, What's Next? Coming up, we go to Turkey, where the NATO summit is underway. Stay with us.

0: Greed by Sweet Honey in the Rock and Her Firehouse Studio. This is Democracy Now!, democracynow.org, The War and Peace Report. I'm Amy Goodman. We turn now to Ankara, Turkey, where the NATO summit is on its second and final day. President Trump's dominated the headlines by restating Greenland should be controlled by the United States, denouncing European allies and declaring the ceasefire over with Iran, while calling Iran's leaders scum and a cancer. NATO Secretary General Mark Rutte praised the most recent U.S. attacks on Iran, calling them absolutely necessary, while telling Trump, quote, I'm with you. Rutte's comments came after Trump castigated NATO allies for refusing to aid the U.S. and Israel in attacks on Iran. Ahead of the talks, Rutte praised NATO members who've committed to spending at least 5% of their gross domestic product on their militaries, a key demand of the Trump administration. Trump, meanwhile, refused to rule out additional U.S. troop reductions in Europe. But earlier today, he did praise Turkey's president, Recep Tayyip Erdogan.
1: I like Erdogan. I'll tell you, I like President Erdogan. He rolled out the red carpet. He's terrific. You know, he could have gone into the war. A lot of people saying, like with Bibi, I like Bibi. I think Bibi was a terrific wartime prime minister. But Bibi said rough things yesterday about Turkey and Erdogan. And I said, you know, I spoke to him. I said, he could have gone into the war because he doesn't like Israel much and he doesn't like Bibi much. And he didn't go because of me. And this is a military power. Millions of soldiers. Turkey is very strong.
0: On Tuesday, Trump announced he would lift U.S. sanctions on Turkey that were imposed in 2020. Over its purchase of a Russian air defense system, Trump made the announcement following a lavish state dinner hosted by Turkish President Erdogan, whom he called Turkey's biggest asset. This comes as the mayor of Istanbul and other Turkish politicians, civil society figures and journalists remain jailed on politically motivated charges. Ahead of Trump's visit to Ankara, Turkish police detained more than 100 protesters as they marched to demand Turkey's withdrawal from NATO.
2: NATO's crimes around the world are apparent. They have also committed numerous offenses in Turkey, orchestrated coups, and have bases here. And now, shamelessly, they are being hosted in Ankara. I am here today to protest because I cannot accept this blow to my honor. NATO is a very big criminal organization.
0: For more, we go now to Ankara, Turkey, where we're joined by Ruth Michelson, journalist based in Istanbul. Her recent piece for The Guardian headlined, Turkey intensifies crackdown on public life in run-up to NATO summit in Ankara. Talk about what's happening in the street and also people's view of NATO and what's happening right now.
3: Well, I mean, I think it's clear here in Ankara and in Turkey more broadly, this NATO summit is not taking place in a climate of freedom. We saw in the 2 weeks leading up to this summit happening, authorities in Ankara arrested over 200 people in dawn raids. There were members of that group that were arrested that Human Rights Watch pointed out. The authorities have given no clarity about what warranted the arrests, what warranted the accusations that went along with it, that those arrested had links to terrorism. Things that we do know about at least one of the people who was detained is that he's a prominent LGBTQ journalist. He's the head of an LGBTQ rights organization. There are others who are part of that group of detained people who are environmentalists. So that really calls into question the rationale for this huge number of arrests. There has also been a protest ban enforced in Ankara, and that is a protest ban that extends even to leafleting. So in a way, it's remarkable that there are people that still went out to protest. There were protests on Sunday here in the Turkish capital, about 100 people arrested at those protests, not the MPs that were with them, but 100 other protesters, and then more arrests from anti-NATO protesters yesterday. And so, I mean, the overall picture is one where this is a Turkish administration that wants us to, or wants the world really, and Turkish citizens to focus on Turkey's foreign policy successes or achievements and not what's happening at home.
0: talk, Ruth, about Turkey's and Erdogan's diplomatic and militaristic interests here, particularly with its geographic position, sharing a border with Iran, with Syria, its proximity to Russia and Ukraine, and President Trump now talking about lifting the ban on Turkey getting F-35 jet fighters?
3: Well, I mean, this is something that we've been hearing throughout the summit, is that Turkey has this indispensable place in NATO, second largest army in NATO. Erdogan, when speaking earlier, spoke about the work that, Turkey is doing in Ukraine to support President Zelensky and to support Ukraine, including weapon sales. And, you know, this is something that we've heard emphasized a huge amount from international leadership here, that praise for Turkey's role in NATO, and then aversion when asked about whether that means that they would say anything about what's happening domestically in the country. I mean, you mentioned it in the introduction to your program. The mayor of Istanbul is in prison. And we heard NATO Secretary General Mark Rutte mention this earlier this week. Lots and lots of praise for Turkey, for Turkish weapons and defense production, which is enormous. But also at the same time, talking about, really saying he thinks that the right to demonstrate is very important when asked about Turkey's human rights record, but really not wishing to be drawn on it any further. A coalition of U.S. senators like Jean Shaheen and Dick Durbin, who were here speaking earlier today, and mentioning that there is what they described as widespread concern in Congress about Turkish democratic backsliding, but then again emphasizing Turkey's hugely important place in NATO, especially in light of Trump's demand that other NATO allies step up production to 3.5% of GDP. So the focus here has been about Turkey's essential role in all of this, role in NATO, ability to manufacture weapons, but as I say, a real aversion to talking about what is happening outside of the summit itself.
0: The significance of what's happening right now, President Trump calling the Iranian leaders scum and cancer and resuming attacks, basically saying the ceasefire is off, and Rutte's support for this, what this means and where the other countries stand.
3: Right. And we also heard Erdogan's praise for that, too. He praised Donald Trump after Trump made those comments and talked about my friend Donald Trump, who's taken decisive action on Iran. And I mean, Trump's comments, obviously, about what's happening with the memorandum of understanding with Iran, really throwing a huge amount into question. I mean, he said some contradictory things in that statement. On one hand, he's saying the deal is over. There's no point in having these talks that were supposed to happen after Ayatollah Ali Khamenei's funeral that is due to conclude tomorrow with his burial in Mashhad. There were meant to be talks about Iran's nuclear program that were meant to take place afterwards. But then Trump also saying that he would task Steve Witkoff and Jared Kushner with, that they would have some discussion about whether these talks would continue, but that really he's the decider. And so I think there is this possibility, really, that things will return to this kind of strange stalemate where we see both sides firing one another, as we saw during the negotiations around the MOU. But that is also a stalemate that can't go on forever. That also resolves nothing. And of course, it still means that every time that Donald Trump says things like this, that calling Iranian leaders scum, issuing these threats, that there is likely to be some response. And so it really sort of extends this uncertainty to a pretty dangerous new place when you hear comments like that.
0: In the last 30 seconds, what do you think the international media is missing? I mean, from the perspective of media in the United States, we hear nothing about the protests and the arrests of hundreds of people in this lead up to the NATO summit and President Trump's presence there.
3: And I think the other thing that we probably shouldn't lose sight of overall is that the mayor of Istanbul is in prison. Those are on charges that where it's been widely questioned about how politicized those charges may be. And that, you know, this talk of democratic backsliding, that has a real tangible thing in the sense that an elected leader is in prison while this is going on.
0: Ruth Michelson, journalist based in Istanbul, Turkey. Her recent piece for The Guardian, we'll link to it at democracynow.org. Turkey intensifies crackdown on public life in run-up to NATO summit in Ankara. Coming up, we go to Nairobi to talk to journalist Julia Steers. Her new documentary, Inside the Secret Network, Fueling Sudan's War.

0: Mean Love by the Sudanese musician Sing Kane. This is Democracy Now!, democracynow.org. I'm Amy Goodman. As we turn to Sudan, where the UN High Commissioner for Human Rights, Volker Turk, has warned another humanitarian catastrophe is unfolding in Sudan's besieged city of El Obeid. The UN Human Rights Council held an emergency session last week as fighting intensified between the Sudanese army and the UAE-backed paramilitary rapid support forces, or RSF, which are vying for control of the North Kordofan state capital. UN experts have urged the international community to prevent widespread atrocities similar to what was witnessed in El Fasher after it was seized by the RSF. Already, UN fact-finding missions have documented summary executions, abductions, torture, and sexual violence in Kordofan. Over 11,000 people, including more than 5,500 children, have been displaced from El Obeid in the last 2 weeks, according to Save the Children. And in the United Kingdom, a top human rights investigator said the British government was uniquely positioned to stop a genocidal massacre carried out by the RSF in Sudan's El Fasher, but failed to do so over economic interests and diplomatic ties with the United Arab Emirates, which is accused of backing the RSF. Nathaniel Raymond of the Humanitarian Research Lab at the Yale School of Public Health submitted testimony to the UK Parliament detailing his team's efforts to warn of the threats. This is a portion of his comments.
1: I will speak personally and I will speak bluntly. My outrage at institutional failure in the face of preventable genocidal killing, I see as a duty to stay angry. As the obituary and the memorial for these people, they deserve someone to be angry for them.
0: We turn now to a new investigation from Lighthouse Reports, Evident, Sudan War Monitor, and Der Spiegel that has uncovered how the United Arab Emirates supports a secret network of military training camps for the RSF that enables them to continue their deadly war in Sudan. This is a clip from the documentary called Inside the Secret Network, Fueling Sudan's War. In this clip, journalist Julia Steers of Lighthouse Reports is at the border of Libya and Sudan reporting on the UAE-backed RSF training camps, supported also by the Libyan National Army, or LNA, a militia in eastern Libya.
2: Analysts say that weapon smuggling at this border has surged by up to three times pre-war levels. And it's not just a trafficking route.
3: We're on patrol about 50 miles south of Kufra, and they want us to go back to the checkpoint. But we know that there's an RSF camp about 30 miles in that direction. And even though they say there's nothing going on out here, we actually saw on satellite images as recently as a couple days ago that there is activity over at the camp.
2: Equipment and troops from this training camp have been linked to critical RSF battles back in Sudan. With the help of the LNA, the RSF has set up training camps and staging sites to prep weapons in this part of the desert. We found four previously unidentified training camps across Libya. Libyan authorities want these operations to stay in the shadows, but RSF soldiers are posting from Libya on social media.
0: For more, we're joined now from Nairobi, Kenya, by the award-winning journalist and documentary filmmaker you just heard, Julia Steers, producer and correspondent on the documentary Inside the Secret Network, Fueling Sudan's War. Also, the correspondent and producer of the Al Jazeera Fault Lines and Lighthouse Reports documentary released earlier this year, headlined No Exit from El Fasher. So let me ask you, Julia, first, the latest where the UN High Commissioner for Human Rights, Volker Turk, warned another humanitarian catastrophe is unfolding in Sudan's besieged city of El Obeid. What do you know and what is fueling this?
4: So what we know is that the RSF, the Rapid Support Forces, and the Sudanese army are fighting for control of El Obeid, which, as you said, is the capital of the North Kordofan region. They have been really brutally, both sides have been launching drone attacks against civilians for the last few weeks, and that's been intensifying. And there is concern now that the RSF could be about to launch a ground offensive, which, of course, is very similar to what we saw during the siege of El Fasher in Darfur. the city of Al-Fashir fell to the rapid support forces in October. So what we're hearing is the international community, you know, warning of an impending humanitarian disaster. These drone attacks have also struck critical infrastructure, which could be potentially limiting people's access to water, to electricity. So it is believed that there is already a humanitarian crisis ongoing inside El Obeid. But of course, the real fear is that this will be, you know, another repeat of Al-Fashir, where civilians were subjected to really extensive and grotesque war crimes at the hands of the RSF, who eventually went on to take that city.
0: Talk about the role of the United Arab Emirates, Julia.
4: So this war, which is often categorized in international media as a civil war, is really a proxy war on both sides. On the side of the RSF, their main backer is the United Arab Emirates. And there's no question that the RSF would not be able to have gotten as far as they have, to have claimed nearly as much territory as they have, without the really robust support of the UAE. The UAE backs the RSF for a couple different reasons. Some of it is ideological. They would say that they are fighting the Islamists who back the Sudanese army. Other reasons include just loyalty to the RSF's leader and economic reasons and interest in gold and in infrastructure in Sudan. But what they've done during the course of this now over 3-year war, in terms of their support for the RSF, is establish this really robust network across Africa, including in Chad and in Libya, where we went, to funnel weapons, fuel, money into the RSF and into their fight for control of Sudan. And they've also established a training network where they train RSF soldiers in Libya. Reuters did some reporting about an RSF training camp in Ethiopia. So they're providing training as well as Colombian mercenaries to help train RSF troops, and in some cases even fight alongside RSF troops in Sudan. So we're talking about a really extensive network of logistics and training and financial backing from the UAE.
0: For your investigation, you spoke to 7 RSF defectors in Libya. In this clip from your documentary, we hear from one of the defectors who spent 3 months at a training camp outside Benghazi. He said the heavy weaponry he trained on at the camp came from the United Arab Emirates.
5: Only the plane coming showed its Emirati, but the ammunition boxes and the weapons, as well as the cars, none of which had anything to indicate its Emirati. Except for one type of armored car they sent, and it was Emirati. You can see made in Emirates.
6: Can you show me where the camp that you were at in Benghazi is?
5: All the way to the camp. The camp is there.
6: So this road led all the way out. Mm-hmm.
5: That's the camp.
0: In this clip from the film, Julia Steers, you speak to RSF spokesperson Dr. Ala El-Din Nagoud, who repeatedly denies they got any support from the United Arab Emirates, UAE.
7: There's much of allegations that's mm-hmm. not true, and we defended and we wrote in our statements against.
8: Mm-hmm. The UN Security Council said British small arms, both target systems and engines for armored personnel carriers that were sold by the Brits to the UAE, were then found in Sudan to be on the RSF side.
7: It's exclusively mm-hmm. sold for the Emiratis, and the Emiratis give it to us.
8: Correct.
7: No.
8: There's also the report that European-made mortar shells also sold to an Emirati company and then transported through a convoy in Libya, where there's a lot of evidence that you guys were moving stuff through Libya, that those also ended up on the RSF side.
7: No, you know, Libya, this area became an open market for mm-hmm. weapon. Mm-hmm. You can get weapon from wherever you want.
8: Sure.
7: And it's a market, so you can get, if you have money, you can get mm-hmm. a weapon from there.
8: He rejected the claims of our RSF sources about their training in Libya. So do you deny that there are any training camps for the RSF outside of Sudan?
7: It's all our stuff, training camps in our borders.
8: There are no training camps outside of Sudan. What ultimately do you want to get out of this war? You're saying it's for all of these just causes, but what is the ultimate end game?
7: We are looking for a new Sudan.
0: So that's the RSF spokesperson. Julia Steers, talk about what he's denying. What is the UAE's interest here in perpetuating the civil war between the Sudanese army and the RSF? And then what about countries like Britain and the United States, who are very close to the UAE?
4: So he, the RSF, and the UAE vehemently deny the UAE's role in the war, which at this point, you know, is a sort of ridiculous denial. It's really the worst kept secret of the war in Sudan. He is denying what we saw with our own eyes. He is denying what we documented, you know, a year's worth of social media analysis of RSF presence in Libya at training camps in the desert, at training camps near the capital, Benghazi. He's denying very extensive documentation of the presence of UAE-backed Colombian mercenaries in Libya, in Sudan, traveling through Libya into Sudan's Darfur region. So as I said, he's denying this very extensive network that the UAE has established, including in Libya. And, you know, as you mentioned, the role of the UK or in the US in pressuring, you know, a critical partner of theirs, the UAE, has been very minimal. So, you know, there has been very little pressure on the UAE to actually acknowledge their role or to stop the flow of weapons and troops into Sudan.
0: And what is the UAE's interest here?
4: So the UAE's interest, you know, in part, I think we have to recognize that they are a country with almost limitless resources. So to a certain extent, we could just be seeing they have backed one side and they're going to continue dumping resources into that side until the end. There has been some points of the war where analysts would wonder, you know, when the RSF was sort of on the back foot, and analysts would wonder how long will the UAE keep backing a potentially losing horse. But now we've seen the RSF has taken all of Darfur. They're putting up a very fierce fight in El Obeid, and there is absolutely no sign of UAE support slowing down. In the long term, they have an economic interest in Sudan, in Sudan's gold trade, in Sudan's agricultural trade. They also do not want to see an Islamist-backed government installed in the Horn of Africa. And so the Sudanese army is backed by Islamists. So they would obviously prefer that the RSF would be the party that eventually takes over Sudan.
0: This is a clip from your documentary that looks at how the UAE has brought Colombian mercenaries into the conflict.
9: Well, they did talk about it. But the general consensus is that the Emiratis brought and paid them.
2: The UAE has sent hundreds of Colombian mercenaries to Sudan, many making stops in Libya to train and fight alongside the RSF. They're contracted by Global Security Services Group, a UAE-based company with links to the Emirati government. With the help of Conflict Insights Group, we analyzed telephones located at Camp 17. Using publicly available phone data, we found evidence of one suspected Colombian contractor at the site. The phone was active at Camp 17 in June 2025.
0: Julia Steers, if you can talk about the significance of the Colombian mercenaries being brought in by the UAE as we wrap up right now.
4: So the Colombian mercenaries are brought in to train the RSF specifically on these new types of weaponry that are then being trafficked into Sudan. And they were considered to be really influential in the fight in Al-Fashir, which fell to the RSF a few months ago, both in terms of training. And there was some evidence of them being on the ground, actually fighting alongside the RSF in Al-Fashir. And so, of course, there is a concern that in other battles, the RSF will continue to get this training on specialized weaponry and that they could be backed
0: Julia,
4: up by the Colombian mercenaries.
0: In this last 20 seconds, the human toll, if you can address that.
4: In El Obeid, there's concern about hundreds of thousands of civilians, and we have seen an utter lack of true care by the international community for the amount of civilians that are being targeted and killed in this war.
0: Julia Steers, award-winning journalist and documentary filmmaker, correspondent in the new Evident Media Lighthouse Reports documentary, Inside the Secret Network, Fueling Sudan's War. Thank you so much for being with us. I'm Amy Goodman. This is Democracy Now!, democracynow.org, the War and Peace Report.

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We'll take you inside six Victorian prisons: Dame Phyllis Frost Centre, Barwon Prison, Fulham Correctional Centre, Loddon Prison, Marganite Correctional Centre, and Western Plains Correctional Centre. 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

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That's Scratching with Morven Star. 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And thank you to Democracy Now! For the last hour or so of current affairs. Yarra Bicycle Users Group Radio, we're a show about urban mobility, storytelling, bikes, obviously, getting around without that ubiquitous